These are some tips for staying productive. Video is prompted by this comment I received. I'm going to focus on the productivity part of this question because I'm a full-time freelancer, so staying productive is very important for me. I will say that these are tips tailored towards work that requires deep thinking, as opposed to like mindless tasks that you just have to accomplish over the course of any given day. Okay, so these are some of my hacks. First up, over the course of any given day, I am constantly changing location. I'll start work at my house, then I'll go to the library, then I'll go to a coffee shop, then I'll go back to the library. Anytime I feel stuck on a problem, I will just get up and walk to a new place. And for me, that's the key, walking. Put in an audiobook and I move. I find that some of my most productive moments are when I am ostensibly focused on something else, while in the back of my mind, my brain is working on the problem. Next up, I actually hate making daily schedules. I find that that makes me focus more on the art of productivity rather than actually accomplishing shit. But instead, I just like to keep a daily goals list. These are like 1 to 2 big things I want to work on over the course of the day. This next tip is kind of specific, but if I'm feeling really antsy on the computer and I find myself like continually opening new tabs of essays to read or whatever, I will instead download a book. And then if I feel the urge to switch tabs, I will instead just switch to the book and start reading that. Did that make sense? It makes me feel just a little bit less scattered than like reading a bunch of different news outlets. This next one is one that many people swear by. Again, it's the kind of thing I use only when I'm really having issues with my attention span. That is the Pomodoro method. There are many people who have explained this better than I will, so just look it up. If I'm getting really stuck on something, for instance, if I'm just having a really hard time breaking a pilot, I will switch to a different piece of work. The key to this is that the work has to require me to use a different muscle. For instance, I'll write my Substack instead. Though it's still in the same family, it's still productive, but I'm giving myself a break. Which kind of leads into my next thought, which is know your body. Namely, know your circadian rhythms. If you are extremely unproductive at night like I am, get up early in the morning to get stuff done, and vice versa. And if you're like me and know that you can't work on something for 8 hours straight and do it well, don't try to. But yeah, just knowing the conditions in which you work best is very valuable, and not trying to change yourself to fit some other person's idea of productivity. Finally, something else that always helps me, get feedback. In my case, that means asking like a friend to read something I've recently written, both because their input helps me stay excited about the project, and it gives me a goal to drive towards. Like, oh, I'm giving this to my friend tomorrow, I have to do it.

0: days left of my break. To the fact where I'm not even living on day three of my break, I'm already mourning the fact that day seven is already 4 days away, and I'm already sad about that. You have to stop living simultaneously in every single second. In this moment, stop thinking about the fact that in 8 hours you have to do this. Stop thinking about that when you get home from work, even though you have 8 hours before you have to go to bed, you're thinking about every single thing that you have to do in those 8 hours, and it overwhelms you and it stresses you out. And even if you get those things done by the end of the night, you feel like the 8 hours have just flown by because you're not even concerned with like living in the moment. You're concerned about maximizing the time as best you can. It's a weird paradox, but it really took me so much of my life to realize that I just need to stop thinking about time, because it will stress me out, it will overwhelm me, it will make me feel like I'm simultaneously behind, but also make me, like, it'll give me the illusion that I'm somehow getting ahead of it by recognizing that I have so much time left. But really, all it's doing is taking away your life. Just stop thinking about how much time you have, stop thinking about how much time is in front of you, and just, okay, you get home from work, and even if you have like 10 things that you have to do, just be like, I'm in this moment right now, what's one thing I have to do? I have to go wash the dishes. Let me wash the dishes. But also, while I'm washing the dishes, let's not think about the fact that I have to make dinner afterwards. Let me just wash the dishes. It doesn't matter how much time is left, it doesn't matter how much time has passed, just live. I'm telling you, since I've been doing this, like not thinking about time at all, it used to stress me out so much when I would look at the clock and it's 8 p.m. and I'm like, I only have 4 hours left of my night before I have to go to bed. And suddenly that 4 hours is already lost because I'm preemptively mourning the fact that I already have to go to bed after that 4 hours. You know what I'm saying? Just stop recognizing time. Just view time as like this whatever. Who the fuck cares about time? It's passing and I don't even give a shit. It will make you so much happier, both on your day-to-day life and also in the grand scheme of things, because you're not behind, you're not ahead, you're just existing.
1: And so what if not all your ducks are in a row? At least your ducks are everywhere having fun, bopping around, side questing. Like, some people who have their ducks all lined up in a row probably resent them. Because why are you making them line up like that? This ain't middle school.

0: what I found was that at the very root of this now sort of everyday prosaic way of thinking about time was the idea of buying and selling other people's time. You can't separate the history of timekeeping and even time zones from both colonialism, which involves also putting people to work, right, and industrialism. But it's always an interesting question throughout history to ask who is timing whom. Timekeeping doesn't just advance itself, right? We don't have more and more minute measurements of productivity for no reason. It's like there was always a reason to be doing it, and the reason was always to get more work out of people faster.
1: Yeah, and you spend a lot of time diving into the implications of what this historical setting laid for, as you said, industrialization and colonization and modernization and the kind of technical revolution that has even further imprisoned us in these units of time.
0: Yeah, yeah. And, you know, it's funny because, like, on the one hand, it's upsetting. On the other hand, I have sort of started to see it as it's just one language for time among many. And as a tool, clock time allows us to coordinate our actions, right? It is like the lingua franca, right? It's the measurement that everyone understands. So as a tool, sometimes you have to use it, right, obviously. But I think the part that's sort of more distressing is how much it's, even for me, right? Like even as I was writing the book, I was really coming up against the sort of difficulty of not taking that to be time itself, right? Like if you tell someone time is not hours and minutes, like you're gonna get a lot of resistance, but it's not, you know? So, but it just goes to show that there's this one sort of historically specific way of reckoning time that got, I think, really deeply embedded, not just in how we think about what time is, but also things like worth and like what work is and, you know, all that kind of stuff.
1: In the intro to the book, you wrote something that I really resonated with. As planet-bound animals, we live inside the shortening and lengthening of days, inside the weather, where certain flowers and scents come back, at least for now, to visit a year older self. Sometimes time is not money, but these things instead. You know, it gets to what you were just saying.
0: Yeah, yeah. And I think, you know, later on I quote Barbara Adam, who's a sociologist who inspired a lot of my work in the book, sort of making a similar point where she, after having delineated what standardized time and sort of economic time is like, she then goes on to say that in reality, I think she says complexity reigns supreme, which I love that phrase. But she's like, yeah, we're humans and we live on a planet and there's also social time and memory, and like all of these things that are not so linear and standardized. And even though it's true that one of these ways of thinking about time has cultural dominance, it's also not true that it has total dominance. And I find there to be something very hopeful about the fact that actually we do retain the ability to speak these other languages of time. And also all you have to do is hang out with a three-year-old to like have a different way of thinking about time. Yeah.
1: Yeah, yeah. You also talk about how learning to speak a different language about time would help bring climate justice and self-care together into the same effort. Not two topics you hear paired together very often, self-care and climate justice. And I wonder if you could unpack this and speak to how a different language about time facilitates this coming together.
0: Yeah, so that was something that I think I've sort of been grappling with for a while, even. It's sort of related notions are in How to Do Nothing, right? Like sort of the self and the larger context and the grief and how to sort of be in the world as a concerned and sensitive person. But that really sort of came into focus for me in the event that I mentioned in the introduction of the book, in the way it was titled, which was, Is There Time for Self-Care in a Climate Emergency? And Minna Salami, who is a great author, who was and one of the people on the panel, in her response to that prompt, basically said, that is an unanswerable question, because it's sort of imagining, I think the way she put it was like stealing little bits of time for the self, you know, while this catastrophe is going on, and seeing those two things as kind of unrelated, which is why it's so hard to think about that question. Her comments were some of the first things that helped me start to think about, you have these two different feelings that seem really unrelated. I, the individual today, I don't have enough time. I'm running out of time. I never have enough time. I have this really antagonistic relationship to the clock and the calendar. That's one feeling. And then

0: How can people become a morning person or learn to get up early more easily and more regularly?
1: Yeah. 3 days of pain, the rest is easy. So it takes about 3 days to shift the biological mechanisms to make you a morning person. Now, if you are a very strongly genetically determined night owl.
0: That's a thing.
1: So there are genetic mutations, they call them polymorphisms, that make some people night owls. They feel best psychologically and physically going to sleep at about 1, 2, or 3 a.m. and waking up

0: Most people feel best going to sleep somewhere between 10 and midnight and waking up somewhere between 6 a.m. and 8 a.m. or so, maybe 5:30 to 8 a.m. Okay. So those are three bins of the night owl, the morning person, and then the more typical schedule, but it's heavily weighted toward that typical schedule if you look at the general population. So if somebody wants to get up earlier, you need to stack the four primary what are called Zeitgebers or timekeepers, so named because some of the early chronobiologists that discovered this stuff and the underlying mechanisms were German, as it were. So the number one Zeitgeber, the number one way to shift your circadian clock, which is this cluster of neurons that sits a few centimeters above the roof of your mouth, is to view bright light at a time when you want to be awake, aka the morning. Okay, so that's why I say get outside, look at the sun, toward the sun, don't force yourself to stare at it, don't damage your eyes, blink as needed, no sunglasses, eyeglasses, corrective lenses, and contacts are absolutely fine, even if they have UV protection. Okay. However, if you combine that with another Zeitgeber, the second most powerful Zeitgeber is exercise or movement. So if you do some jumping jacks, you skip some rope, or even just take a walk while facing the sun, now you're starting to stack different Zeitgebers. And I'll explain the mechanisms in a moment. If you then also add caffeine, now this spits in the face a little bit of what I said a few minutes ago, but if you were to add caffeine, you can entrain, as it's called, the circadian clock to be alert at that time a bit more. And I'll be honest, if I'm gonna exercise first thing in the morning, I need caffeine. I can't wait that 60 to 90 minutes. If I need to jump right into exercise, I find it's easiest for me to do 30 minutes after waking, 3 hours after waking, or 11 hours after waking. And a lot of people find that the same, but of course, exercise when you can, because it's that important. But if you want to, quote unquote, optimize your energy levels for exercise, typically people will notice that has to do with your temperature. Okay, so we've got sunlight, we've got exercise or movement of any kind. It could be jumping jacks, could be walking, you don't have to do a full workout. And then caffeine, and in some cases, food. I'm not big on eating first thing in the morning. I don't like to eat until 11 a.m. or noon. That's when my first meal arrives for me. Just naturally, that's when I get hungry. It's all caffeine and hydration prior to that. But if you were to eat something first thing in the morning, that's part of the way you entrain your circadian clock to wake up, to essentially wake you up earlier. And then the fourth one is a social mode. If you're interacting with other people, you are going to entrain your clock to that as well.
1: No way.
0: Yes. So there's a social component to circadian entrainment. Now, the pathways for these are from the eye, in the case of viewing light, to the circadian clock, the suprachiasmatic nucleus. In the case of caffeine, it's more general. In the case of exercise, there's literally a brainstem to circadian clock connection, a big superhighway of neuronal connections that then it so-called entrains your circadian clock. Remember, your circadian clock generates an intrinsic 24-hour rhythm such that if we put you into constant dark or constant light, you would still sleep for a given bout and then be alert for a given bout with a little bit of a nap. It just is what we call free run. It would drift a little later each day. This is what happens when you go to Vegas. This is what happens when you're in an environment without a lot of cues about the day, the sunlight rising and setting cycle. Sunlight, exercise, caffeine and eating, and social interactions bring your circadian clock into alignment with all of those Zeitgebers. So, when I said it takes 3 days, if tomorrow you want to start beginning the process of becoming an early riser, you'd set your alarm for 5 a.m. No matter what time you went to sleep the night before, you're going to get up and you're going to do the four things that I described. Maybe leave out food if you don't want to eat. Maybe leave out caffeine if you want to delay by 90 minutes. It's going to hurt. And then by the early afternoon, you'll be dragging a bit. And you just have to be careful to not overindulge in caffeine, which will then cause you to fall asleep later. Then you want to go to sleep at your now naturally slightly earlier sleep time. The next day, you'll notice it'll be a little bit easier to do the morning routine I just described. And by the third day, you ought to be waking up with or before the alarm by a few minutes or moments. Because your circadian clock has phase shifted, okay? It's phase advanced, as we say. Your circadian clock, intrinsic to you, generates a 24.2 or a 24.3 hour rhythm. It's not perfectly 24 hours. And that, we believe, we don't know, but the just-so story is that it's such that you're able to then shift that clock in in one or the other direction. You can phase advance, you wake up earlier and go to sleep earlier. You can phase delay. How do you phase delay? Well, you're probably doing this already. Everyone nowadays pretty much qualifies as a

0: worker by the strict and not so strict criteria of shift work, which is, are you doing any kind of cognitive activity after 9 p.m.? Are you viewing any kind of bright lights after 9:30 p.m.? Most people would say yes. So the diabolical thing about the circadian timing system is that it requires a lot of bright light, ideally from sunlight, but a lot of bright light early in the day to make you a morning and daytime person. But it requires just a little bit of bright light, even from an artificial source, after the hours of about 9:30 p.m. till 4 a.m. to quash your melatonin and make it difficult to sleep, or if you sleep, to make that sleep not as effective. There's a simple remedy, however, which is, and this is a beautiful study published in Science Reports in 2022, if you view sunlight in the afternoon, even for 5 minutes or so, could be late afternoon, could be sunset, take off your sunglasses, look in the direction of the sun, so now looking west, you adjust the sensitivity of your retina, the neurons in the back of your eye, such that bright light later at night doesn't have quite as much effect to suppress melatonin. It reduces the melatonin suppressive effects by about 50% or offsets those. So I think of this afternoon viewing as, well, first of all, it's nice to look at a sunset. If you're indoors in an environment like this, even if there are bright lights on, get outside for a few minutes before the sun sets. This is especially important in winter. Even if you can't see the sun as an object, get some sunlight in your eyes, and that will at least partially offset the effects of bright light in your eyes at night, partially. And I refer to this more or less as your Netflix inoculation, so that that night you can be on your phone or watch Netflix and it's not going to disrupt your sleep as much, but it will still disrupt your sleep somewhat. But let's, you know, unless, like, Rick Rubin's very diligent about wearing the red lens glasses. I've started doing that as well. But if you don't do that, I'm guessing he also sees the sunset in the evening. Mm-hmm. He's very attached, for good scientific reasons, to the sunlight thing. But these are little things that take just moments, right? They're essentially zero cost that can really improve your sleep. But that's how you become a morning person. If you want to become a night person, you do the opposite. You view bright light between the hours of 4 p.m. and 10 p.m., and then you will phase delay or phase shift in a delayed way your circadian clock, making you want to wake up later the next morning.
1: I wonder if dogs count as a social interaction.
0: Absolutely. And they have all of the same mechanisms we just described.
1: So I just think, can we stack that everything first thing in the morning, morning walk? If you're in a place that's not Iceland or somewhere that's super high north, dog, social interaction, moving around, and then caffeine if you do or if you don't want it. But
0: if you have a dog that likes to run, you're even better off because it'll force you to run.
1: You're gonna have to chase after it.
0: If you have an English bulldog like I did, you'd be lucky if you get out of bed by 10.
1: Yeah, you're in.
0: Their eyes are droopy. They don't they don't like to move. But it is the case that dogs will naturally orient toward the sun, you know, and people always ask, you know, do dogs have the same mechanisms? Absolutely. Intrinsically photosensitive retinal ganglion cells, the one that project to the clock and carry all of this thing about circadian entrainment to sunlight, are present, as far as we know, in every extant mammalian species, every mammalian species that's alive today. And, you know, this is a system that evolved from bacteria that's very similar to the opsins, the light-absorbing molecules that are in the insect eye. It's a very primordial system. It's organized very differently anatomically in the retina. And to me, it's actually one of the more beautiful systems in all of us. In fact, the one thing that no one can seem to defeat, you're never going to biohack away, is circadian biology. This you know, 24-hour fluctuation in energy and focus. You know, some people require less sleep, but we're all more or less a slave to these mechanisms. And, you know, it's a good thing that we are, because it forces us to rest. Neuroplasticity occurs during sleep. We push down adenosine. You know, it takes us through these natural ebbs and cycles of cognition. I'm obsessed by the idea that in sleep, you know, the conscious mind obviously is not in control. The unconscious mind can guide your own thoughts. The brain is organizing things more in terms of symbols. Time and space are very organized very differently in dreams, and there's a lot of information to be gleaned from dreams. It's just that we don't yet understand what the symbols mean. The kind of classic Freudian, Jungian interpretations are certainly not going to be complete, but, you know, I'm so grateful that we get this thing called sleep, and I think thanks to the great Matt Walker, we now understand that the whole thing of "I'll sleep when I'm dead" is a really dumb mindset. And, you know, my team at the podcast, we sometimes joke that we win by sleeping. You know, when we're in the peak of things, we all encourage each other to like

really, truly fucking irks the shit out of me. And it makes no sense to me at all. Thank you. Okay, like, why, when you're going to court for child support, also this doesn't really necessarily pertain to me, this is just an observation I made, that how come when you're going to court for child support, they only award you the money of, like, the stuff that you would need, like the money for diapers, formula, a crib, a stroller, whatever it may be, like maybe help with your rent, whatever, but they don't pay you for your time. So if I have to now pick up your shifts because you're not here, right, Mr. Baby Daddy, I should be rewarded for that time that I put in. And I think it just goes back to, like, men not valuing women's time.

0: this biological clock, how real is it?
1: It's very real. It's very real. So to jump right into it, without sounding like a biology teacher, the biological clock has everything to do with the quality of your eggs, right? The quality and also the quantity. So egg freezing, it's a hot topic. You see it in the media, celebrities are speaking out about it. But it becomes more of a thing that people discuss with each other. So the biological clock just means running out of eggs, but more it means running out of good eggs, because that happens a lot earlier than running out of eggs. So this is exactly the gap in knowledge I feel under women.

was historically used to measure time. But what if, instead of charging an hourly rate, your time was measured by how many incense sticks had burned? In Edo period Japan, geishas used an incense timepiece to calculate their rate. It was essentially a burner with many small holes, each holding an incense stick calibrated to burn for around 30 minutes. At the end of each session, the attendants could simply count how many sticks had burned and calculate the cost accordingly, often using an abacus to tally the total.

0: that you talk about your conception of time as like all one stream or all sort of one multifaceted time. And one of the images that struck me most from your work was your conception of light as time, or time as light, and light moving across a landscape. And I wonder if you could just talk about that a little more, especially in sort of conjunction with how you view sort of past and present and future as part of the same whole.
1: Well, I think light is time. When you hear that, it's exciting, isn't it? Like, so I think that's where I am with that at that point. But one thing I wanted to talk about is I think the outlines of our identity. One of my themes in 4-year-old girl, and then my new book, the outlines of your identity are not fixed, and they're a kind of language habit or a habit, and so I say in another dimension, you know, the outline can be, you know, go through the middle of your face and then include part of a rose bush or an ant, and that could be one whole or one gestalt. So with that in mind, the idea of moving time, which or transferring time and light and having them share an identity, is just something that frees up your brain. I say I don't believe in identity, I don't believe in gravity. There's an attraction that we make scientific by the term gravity, which nobody knows what it is. So

So every night I set a 20-minute timer and close out my apartment so that I never have to do a big 4-hour reset on Sunday, because I just don't want to do that. This was more than 20 minutes because we were traveling this weekend, and I get a little crazy before we go somewhere and I'm like, oh, everything has to be so clean before we get back. Typically, I just clean up whatever mess we made that day, and I always run the dishwasher at night and do it in the morning. That is like game changer if you want a clean kitchen. I usually do a load of laundry every day. Whenever I say that, everyone's like, that's so crazy. Why do you do that? But our washer is so small and it freaks out if you fill it up. Like if I put 4 towels in there, it's like, no, absolutely not. I can't wash. I vacuum every night. We have 2 dogs and I also shed a lot. Like the day that I blow dry my hair every week, I'm like, oh, why is there so much of my hair on the ground? And then in the morning, I'm like, oh, wow, how nice. Someone cleaned in here. And it was me every time.

and here am I. What else? First up here in my here am I. Up in my chest. Here am I. It took a while to find the point here, but it was up here in my here am I. In my chest, like in between. Up in my in between my here am I. Anyway, there was a whole network of it was all around my like all around my it was all around my ribs and

0: my head into like my
1: ear on my eye. Ear on my eye.
0: It was like a
1: ear on my eye.
0: It was like a whole network of flumes. Like at a water park. But it was like it wasn't really flumes, like sometimes it was flumes, but sometimes it was also just like clouds in the air. I don't know if there was water in there or not. Yeah, there was, because like later on it dried up. So there must have been water or some kind of liquid. So it was like a network of I am here. And then later on it all started to, like I said, dry up. And it would sort of deflate. Like the way it would. It was like the whole thing dried and crumbled. But also the way that a bouncy castle would deflate. So it was like the whole thing would crumble but deflate at the same time. And then it all blew up again. But it wasn't any, there was no liquid back. It was like it was dry, but it was all blown up again. So it was kind of like the shape was there but not there, and then it kept. And then in another part, there was another part which was like in my left ribcage. Which is good because a lot of things have been on the right of my body the last bit. But this time it was like underneath my left rib. There was like a little corner shelf. Can't say exactly what it looked like. And it wasn't moving at all. I am here. And then that was lodged in there and it was quite solid. And that was going on the end dress. But then there was like this string coming off of it that was like floating out of me. Like out of my body, and then on the end it was floating in front of me into the room and off the fifth shelf, and on the end of it was like a tiny light. And that would go off when I got to the light. And I don't know what kind of light it was. It feels like something you might put on the end of a fishing line. Would anyone put a light on a fishing line? And then there must have been other things in here. There was also down here, there was something in my right hip to start off with, but it. I am here. But what was that? It was more like a. It was more like a. Oh no, on my arms. In my hands, there was something like. It was the same kind of texture that I usually find down in my coccyx on the back of my body, but. This time it was in between my two palms on the, what do you call that, the bottom part? Ryan, what do you call that on the bottom part? Like on the bottom of the palm, there's like these sort of fleshy parts that must have a name. I really need to get better at naming parts of my own body. Let's call this, anyway, I was putting those two bits together and they were fitting together quite nicely, and on my left hand, all of a sudden there was salt, like regular table salt, it was coming out of my fingers, like shooting out of each finger one after the other, just like spurting. I'm not sure how the string and the salt were attached, but somehow they were. The salt was coming out. Like at intervals it would go. And sort of like one at a time, it was never two fingers at once.

Oh yeah, down here, I forgot about the right hip. I don't think it was like a wedge that never really turned into. I could never see the whole shape, but all I could say is it felt like a wedge.

0: Scrap that.
1: Do do do do do. Oh, scrap.
2: Hello, hello, hello.
1: Hello.
2: Welcome to...
1: Oh, scrap.
2: Oh, scrap. I'm saying it wrong. Welcome to Oh, Scrap. I am Eddie.
1: I am Emma.
2: And we are two-thirds of Spark Rotterdam. We are missing our third, Salome.
1: She's on the train.
2: On her way to Paris. Together we run an improv theater school and community in Rotterdam. We are here tonight to...
1: Oh, to have fun and experiment and do all the things that we can't do while we organize shows and improv classes.
2: Yeah, we spend a lot of time producing shows, running the school, and we wanted a place to just try some stuff. Can we curse on Radio Worm? is that okay?
1: I think we can.
2: Okay. So this started with Radio Relay. We did a 25-minute block of erotic romanticy that was so much fun that we were invited to try some more comedy on the radio. And here we are. What are we doing right now?
1: Yeah, the thing is, we're improvisers, right? So the idea is that while we're here, we're going to try to design the perfect radio show, improvised radio show. And we're just going to do it live with you.
2: Bit by bit. Each month, we'll try some new things each episode. We will try things that we've never tried before. And if we like them, we will keep them. If we don't, we will...
0: Scrap them!
2: So stay tuned for skits, games, songs, interviews, experimental segments that might be on a variety show. Everything made up on the spot. And today... we have a couple special guests.
1: Yes.
2: I would love to introduce Erica Mighty, improviser and former voice actor, also from the continent of North America, but living in the Netherlands for 4 years. Superpower behind Impro Amsterdam, creative artistic director, and the biggest unscripted theater festival in Europe, but in the world. Erica, welcome to Scrap. Oh, Scrap.
3: Thank you. I don't want to make any statements about being the biggest or the oldest because there is no data. Okay. And somebody will say, no, we've been doing this one longer. So I usually say it's the oldest and largest English language unscripted theater festival in Europe that I'm aware of.
2: That is
3: Should
2: so specific.
3: Add more qualifiers to that? Maybe.
2: Thank you for being here, Erica. We brought Erica on the show because she has an inappropriately sexy voice that is...
1: that we're going to use later.
2: Impossible to turn off. We will be tapping into that for a game or two. And we have another guest.
3: Special one.
2: Magdalena.
4: Hello.
2: Can you turn Magda up a little bit?
3: Yeah.
4: Hello.
2: Magda is visiting us from London.
4: From London, Poland, or anywhere.
2: You came via Poland, yeah.
4: Yes.
2: And Magda is also an improviser. She's studying currently with Pretend Company.
4: Yeah.
2: We're trying to speak at the same time with you, but I can't.
4: Pretend.
3: Nope, that wasn't better. Oh. Make eye contact.
4: Pretend company.
2: My goal today is to not laugh at my own silliness. I want to play this so serious.
1: I just realized now that I do want to do a game later where we have to speak at the same time.
2: Okay.
1: Cool.
2: Okay. Keep that in mind. We're kind of co-hosting the games. Oh, what are we doing? We're playing games.
1: Yeah.
2: We're playing improv games. We're trying to give each one a radio spin or flair of some kind. We have selected some games, we've gotten some prompts, we've made some sound effects. Oh, that one's quite quiet.
1: Yeah,
2: damn. Okay, and we are just gonna have fun and try some things out.
4: Oh, scrap.
2: It's so quiet.
1: It is quiet.
2: Yeah, okay. So, shall we get into games or shall we...
3: I'd like to just check in with y'all first.
2: That's a good idea, Erica.
3: So full disclosure, I run a festival in Amsterdam, but right now I live in Eindhoven and I'm in the process of moving to Rotterdam. So I don't get to see all of you that often. That's, I would love to hear how you're doing.
2: True. Nobody wants to say how they're doing because everyone's afraid of how they're doing.
1: I think I'm good. It's been a long day, but the sunny days are really helping the mood. That's about it. It's been a lot of graphic design for all the events that are happening at Spark.
4: Wow.
1: Next week, Sandbox, 24th of April. I'm in the commercial brain.
2: Shameless self-plugging.
1: Shameless, yeah.
4: What about Emma though?
2: Yeah, how's Emma?
4: How is Emma doing?
2: Oh, better.
3: If you were a color, what color would you be?
1: Right now?
3: Yeah.
1: Oh, light sea green. Mm. You know what I mean?
2: Like your shirt? No, it's not a sea green.
1: Like more bluish.
3: Like a hospital.
1: Like this. Well, no. I don't feel like a hospital though. I'm moving houses, so now my room is a whole disaster. It's like a bomb, but I'm happy about it because at least it's not my fault.
4: Mm-hmm. Whose fault is it?
1: Oh, the situation.
2: Mike, the situation.
1: The situation makes a mess.
3: Yeah. You know. It's the universe's problem.
4: Yeah. It is the universe.
1: Yeah. Exactly. Yeah. What about you, Magda?
4: Magda is okay. Magda is also on the move, so I'm seeing a theme here already a little bit.
2: Are you dissociating? Is that why you're speaking in the third person?
4: No, I just realized that some people perhaps don't know our voices yet. So this is Magda speaking right now. Hello, everyone. This is Magda. I just got to Rotterdam yesterday night and had a great dinner with Salome. She made those spring rolls and they rock. They are super slappable, as we say.
2: So in we Rotterdam.
4: In Rotterdam. That's what they say in Rotterdam. And had a good night sleep. And today I got to see people who are very dear to me. So Emma and Eddie and Salome, and spend some time together. So I'd been really needing that. So I'm actually really great because I see these faces. And I got to meet Erica for the first time. So that's a good day. Fuck yeah.
2: That is a good day. Every day meeting Erica is a good day.
4: You should meet Erica every day. What about Eddie?
2: Eddie, speaking in third person, is a bit scattered and is not going to lie about it. I'm feeling I'm all over the place, but I'm excited about this. I was very stressed about it coming into it because it's a lot of things to prepare and not a lot of time to prepare for it. Even though it's improvised, there is still like tech to prepare and to understand so things go smoothly. This is my first time doing a live radio show, so yeah. But really happy to be doing it and happy to be doing it with all of you. Yeah.
3: Yes.
2: Yeah. Yes. Erica?
3: Yeah. I am a little bit bleary.
2: Bleary is a good word.
3: Bleary.
1: I don't know what that means.
4: Can
3: bleary,
4: we explain?
3: Yeah, like everything's a little bit in a fog. I live about an hour and a half, 2 hours away, so I had a long train ride to get here. And then, Emma, I am not like you. I do not get energy from the sun. I think I may be a vampire. I get exhausted and sunburnt and itchy when I'm out in the sun too long. So I'm looking at places to stay. And the person who was supposed to meet me to show me an apartment, the first one, was late. And so I was sitting in a park in the sun, which to every Dutch person I have ever met is a perfect way to spend time. And for me, I was not sold. So now it's the end of a long day doing something very different. And I'm stoked to be here, but y'all, it might get a little weird.
2: Oh, I love that. Let's lean into that.
4: Yeah. Weird is good.
2: Yeah, let's go for weird. We have, I don't know, probably for Emma as well, but we have students listening to this. So
1: maybe if they do what they tell, what we tell them to do.
3: Well, I have a story for y'all.
1: Yeah.
2: Okay.
3: This is the second time I've been on a live streamed thing.
2: Improvised thing?
3: Improvised thing. But it's very different. The first time was back in Portland, Oregon, where the theater I played with, Curious Comedy Theater, was doing a special event with Firefox because they were announcing a new something-something.
2: The browser company?
3: The browser company. And that something something was a video live stream that involved an interpretive dance contest. Now, I am not a dancer, but I am shameless and impossible to embarrass. And friends, I won that interpretive dance marathon. Promptly went to a rehearsal immediately. Oh, I won a baguette. That was the prize. This exists on the internet somewhere. If you find it, please get in touch with Eddie or Emma. And then got a migraine.
2: From the baguettes?
3: From the dancing.
2: Oh, of course.
3: But probably dance, because it was a marathon.
2: You danced so hard.
4: For how long?
3: For like 2 hours or something. Interpretive danced badly for two hours.
2: Did you have a migraine because you were really, really interpreting a lot up here?
3: I think that's probably it.
2: Yeah. Cerebral.
3: So it's nice to be sitting for this one. Thank you for having me.
2: You're welcome. Yeah. we're at Wonder Bar. We're at Radio Worm, and this is my first time in here. It's a bit cramped, but it's cozy. I like this. I wish we had a bit more surface area, but I'm quite happy with the setup.
1: I think we have more cables than surface.
2: Exactly.
4: We have more cables than people.
3: Yeah. We should just wrap ourselves in cables next time. Just lean into the cables of it all.
1: And now this scene between cables.
3: Yeah.
2: Should we, speaking of scenes, get into a game?
3: Yeah.
4: Sure.
2: Or two? Oh, we're going to kind of feel it out as we go. We'll choose games based on what we want. We heard a little bit about interpretive dance from Erica. We heard a little bit about migraines. What are we thinking for our first game? I'm going to try to do my best.
1: Oh, should we do like a, because it's like interpreting, maybe we can do the blind lines
2: with texts.
3: Sure.
2: Do you want to start off with? Okay, let's go.
1: Is it too much for beginning?
2: No. I think it's great. Who wants to play blind lines with text?
3: I'm happy to.
2: Who wants to provide? Okay, so the way that this game works is there are two people playing a scene together based on a suggestion of a location or a relationship of some kind. One person is free to speak however they want to. The other person is only able to speak through messages sent in a message thread.
1: I said the wrong game. I don't want to do that.
3: Yeah. Do you have things you want to hide?
2: Now I've already hyped up the game.
1: Yeah?
2: Yeah, I think we have to play it now.
1: Okay, fine.
2: So we need a... It is a way of interpreting, though. So you have to kind of interpret the tone. Okay, so we need somebody to provide a text message thread that is kind of juicy.
1: Readable.
2: Also legible, yeah.
3: Yeah.
2: That makes sense. Erica, do you...
3: I can do that.
2: I feel like you're looking for...
3: I am looking, yeah.
1: Erica is the best chats.
3: I am trying to think what the weirdest chat in here is. Who do I just get real strange with? and I think it's a friend of mine from the U.S.,
4: Do we get to hear about them a little bit, or?
2: Ooh.
3: Sure.
2: Hesitation.
3: No, it's fine. So this is my friend Courtney.
4: Hi, Courtney. If you're listening to this,
3: it's like 9 a.m. where she lives. She is not listening to this.
4: Mm.
3: She and I bonded over both really loving things that are awful on purpose. So like really strange art. We had a sort of contest going to thrift stores to see who could find the worst art to put in their bathroom. It was neck and neck by the time I moved.
4: Who won?
3: It was neck and neck, but I wouldn't want to... See, I'm scrolling through this, and now here's a bunch of photos of the inside of her knee from when she got knee surgery. So yes, I think this is excellently weird.
2: Great.
3: I think we should go with this. And I'm going way back in time.
4: Emma, you're good with knees. Emma's got a big story with knees.
1: I got knee surgery.
3: Oh, no. Oh, good?
2: Oh, do you want to play this this with Erica? Yeah?
1: Do you want to play?
2: Okay, yeah. Erica and I will play the first one.
1: Yeah.
2: I'm gonna give us some ambiance. Do we want... What kind of suggestion do we want?
3: Well, let's get that from the other two.
2: Yeah.
4: What kind of location? What kind of suggestion? Location.
2: I'm
4: word,
2: gonna give us a
4: color.
2: Location based on the ambiance, but okay. I would like a relationship. No, we already kind of have a relationship established by this text thread, right?
3: It's weird enough. It can be anything.
2: All right, let's give us a relationship. Some suggestions for a relationship.
1: Your two colleagues
4: from two. Work.
2: From work. Okay.
1: Yeah, you are two. Milk specialists.
3: Two milk specialists.
2: Milk specialists.
1: Okay.
3: Yep. That's a job. Yep.
2: Yeah. We are milk specialists.
1: You research milk.
2: Great.
4: Awesome.
2: We research milk.
1: Yeah.
2: Give me.
3: Yep.
2: Courtney, do you have those documents I asked for?
3: I'm glad you're there, because they aren't funny.
2: There are quarterly earnings. I hope they're not funny.
3: If that's what they're for, I refuse to use them for anything else.
2: Were you using them for other reasons? Personal reasons? What do you...
3: No, they're scary as hell, lol.
2: You know, I'm glad that you're saying this, because I feel the same. I think we've been kind of misleading the shareholders. The board is under the impression that we're in the black, but I mean, you saw the reports. They're pretty bleak.
3: Oh, no.
2: Courtney, I feel like you're giving up on me, and you're my support in this, keeping this thing afloat. You know, if you're giving up, then we might as well abandon ship.
3: If not, you'll have to join a pack of whichever animals live there.
2: Hey, I told you that in confidence. Keep it down, okay? Nobody knows about my weekend hobby of joining packs.
3: That would be crazy.
2: Crazy? Crazy? You joined me 2 Saturdays ago and you loved it.
3: Yeah, that sounds like German humor. Just poop and shocking things, lol.
2: Okay, you're sending me mixed messages now, Courtney, because I get the impression that you don't want to come with me on Sunday to see the boys in the alley on all fours, using our milk expertise for good.
3: Well, what are you doing there?
2: Huh. I mean, you know what I'm doing there with my legs, my left leg raised high above my hip, and the boys circling me with the device.
3: I'm trying so hard to get it on video.
2: Listen, it's too soon for the OnlyFans.
3: Oh my god, cool! I love it! Is this something I can watch virtually?
2: You would rather not be there in person?
3: I'm leaving for work, so I may disappear.
2: But you're coming back, right? You're not gonna leave me here with this situation to make sense of this for the shareholders, and also with the boys on Sunday. Like, I need your moral support.
3: Okay, I might grab brunch Sunday, but that friend has a calamitous life, so we'll see.
2: Is it Steven? Steven was also joining us, I thought, on Sunday. Steven was kind of the reason that I was going.
3: Yes, please. Love, love, love, and miss you dearly.
2: Wow. Okay, Courtney. I'll see you when you return.
3: We must watch.
4: Yay!
2: Wow. I lost the milk thing, and like for the first two minutes.
1: It was too specific.
2: Yeah, it was too specific. Also, the text messages are very specific.
1: Yeah.
4: Sounded great though. How did it feel?
2: I feel so stiff.
3: It's different doing it without an audience, right?
2: Like, it's so weird. It's so weird being here, looking like you guys are laughing, which is helpful. But just to have a little bit of feedback from an audience is nice to know, like, where are we going? Does this make sense? This didn't make any sense. How did it feel for you?
3: It was fun scrolling back through old messages. I landed on a series of photos of a woman who was on some reality show in the Netherlands and lived in a like the most expensive apartment in Eindhoven, and who also has the most calamitous Instagram I've ever seen, where she just does the most bizarre edits on her face.
2: Whoa. This is an audio medium.
3: Yeah.
2: This is unfortunate.
1: Unfortunately, you can't see.
2: Okay, we'll discuss the bits after. We'll review after and say if we want to, or do we want to decide? No, we'll come back to it.
3: We'll do it after.
2: Yeah.
4: I will keep it.
3: So, okay, we've done sort of a fill-in-the-blank game. What are the two of you in the mood to do? Mm. What sounds fun? What are the two of you in the mood to do?
1: Can we do... I forget I have a microphone to speak in. Can we do that Magda and I have to speak at the same time and we just have a little simple scene?
3: Sure.
2: You want to see, so you want like a prompt first?
1: Or maybe the two of us and then the two of you also.
4: Ooh.
2: We can speak one word at a time.
1: Oh, yeah.
3: Okay.
2: And you can speak
1: at the same time.
2: Yeah. And we're having a conversation about what?
3: Well,
2: or where are we? Who are we?
3: Oh. I think we're in the most expensive penthouse in Eindhoven.
4: Mm.
2: Yeah.
4: So Erica and Eddie are one person, mm-hmm. and Emma and myself, we're one person as well.
1: Yeah.
4: Cool.
3: And we'll figure out who we are, I suppose.
4: Okay.
2: Yeah.
1: Where are we? Penthouse?
3: The most expensive apartment in Eindhoven.
1: Oh, okay, cool.
2: Oh.
4: Oh. You are here.
2: Of
3: course
2: we are here.
4: I don't know what to do.
2: Look
3: at
2: our
3: house.
4: I forgot. How beautiful it is.
3: Ugh.
2: You
3: have
2: such
3: great
2: taste.
4: Thank you. I have pain in my knee.
3: Well,
2: that's
3: appalling.
2: And
3: I
2: would
3: love
2: to
3: fix
2: that.
4: Can you cook for me?
2: I
3: despise
2: cooking.
4: What? That's so mean.
3: Tausbesorgt
2: is
3: the
2: best
3: way
2: to
3: feed
2: your
3: soul
2: and
3: feed
2: your
3: stomach.
4: I want you to cook for me.
2: Susan,
3: I
2: don't
3: know
2: why
3: you
2: keep
3: asking
2: me
3: for
2: help.
4: You are my best. Best friend, Henry.
3: I
2: never
3: knew
2: that.
4: What?
2: Our
3: relationship
2: is
3: mysterious
2: to
3: us
2: both.
4: No. I know what this is.
2: Are
3: you
2: trying
3: to
2: gaslight
3: me
2: right
3: now?
4: What? I want you to cook for me and love me. Is that a lot to ask? Huh?
2: Well,
3: I
2: never
3: leave
2: my
3: apartment
2: unless
3: I
2: am
3: directly
2: asked
3: by
2: my
3: mother.
4: Where is your mother?
2: She
3: is
2: not
3: alive
2: anymore.
4: Whoa.
2: Which
3: means
2: I
3: never
2: leave
3: my
2: apartment.
4: Oh, Henry.
2: agency.
4: Who are Henry and Susan to each, like what are they to each other?
1: Why are they in this apartment?
2: Also, it's who we were lovers?
3: Well, the relationship was mysterious.
2: Yeah,
1: to both of us.
3: It was also mysterious if we were a single personality or for
4: or a
3: we multiple souls.
1: I think Harry wasn't doing that great mentally.
2: No,
4: Henry was at home for too long.
2: Yeah.
3: Yeah.
2: Also, that was a low key. It was an ad for Taos Bezorgd, I think.
1: True.
3: Hey, if Taos Bezorgd wants to sponsor the show,
4: yeah, if you're listening.
2: Anyone at Taos Bezorgd.
3: Or just have food
2: delivery.
3: We
2: just started doing this and we're already plugging for brand deals. Wow. You guys speaking at the same time is my favorite.
1: I love it.
4: I was like, yes,
0: we are the best. Girdle best.
3: The girdle best.
2: My favorite girdle is just best. The what?
0: What?
2: Okay.
4: Thank you.
1: Thank you.
2: You're welcome. Who wants to choose the next game?
4: Should we move on? Can we do the little... Why is it so
1: very low?
2: Yeah.
3: That one is just low.
4: Yeah.
2: I'll fix it.
4: Eddie is the fixer.
2: Try it again. Nice. All right. Next on our program that we...
3: Well... We were just talking about doing an ad for Taos Bezorgd. We could do an ad read.
1: Yeah, that's true.
3: Not for a real place. We don't have any sponsors, but Eddie and I have both worked as voice actors, and there are some things that are just fundamentally funny about ads, I think.
1: I love them.
3: You love them? You love,
1: I love
3: ads.
1: Ads.
3: Is it because you work in the...
1: Oh, no. I think it's just because when I was a kid, my mom would always ask me to... like do ads for her.
3: Oh,
1: because I really love taking objects and say like, this is a pen, your new best friend, you know. And then at some point she realized that I had this fixation, and she always like showed me to friends and said, oh, look what Emma can do, she can do ads.
3: Oh.
1: And then I had to do ads out of nowhere with objects.
4: That's a crazy story.
3: Cute.
4: You were born an improviser. That's basically improv.
1: Yeah, I don't think I did very good ads.
3: Oh, you can get away with anything when you're little.
1: Yeah, right. And I mean, I kept doing it. She keeps asking also nowadays. So. Especially now that when I started doing improv, she was like, oh yes, do more. Emma, you should do more ads. But overall, I don't like ads. I mean, they're like the concept itself.
3: Yeah.
1: But like the structure of it and how, they're so stupid.
3: Okay.
2: Would you like to do an ad now?
1: No, I feel under pressure though, because I'm not a voice actor.
3: Well, no, now I'm curious though too. Did anybody else have stuff that their parents made them do in front of other people when they were little? Little performances?
4: I can only think of my...
2: Behave well?
4: Oh.
3: Yeah, well, sure.
4: Did you...
2: Do better?
4: Did you?
1: Oh my
4: do
1: God.
4: Better?
2: I tried my best.
4: This only makes me think of my friend's parents. For some reason, they got an idea that I can dance Maddie Ziegler's choreography to Chandelier by Sia, which I'd never done in my life. But I remember once coming to my friend's Milena's house, and her mom just directly takes me on the side and goes, Magda, can you dance Chandelier for me, please?

0: that I would like to hear is an ad for a school training kids how to do silly tricks.
1: The silly trick school.
0: Yeah, so it's like an acting school for kids, but only for silly tricks.
1: Got it. Would you like to do this ad read together?
0: Yeah, let's do it all together.
1: Great, I'm going to give us a little bit of music. I have no idea what it's about to play.
2: Okay.
1: Whatever it is, we're going to roll with it.
2: Yeah.

0: Welcome to Rotterdam's Silly Trick School. We're bringing your kids the latest in silly tricks, well-behaved party tricks, bar tricks. You know when you bring your kids to the bar on a Friday night and you want to impress your friends?
1: Oh, do it, baby, do it!
0: When your kids are with you and not being impressive enough, take them to Rotterdam Silly Trick School. Help them learn a few things.
2: Our current curriculum includes such silly tricks as learning word perfect the lyrics to songs they're too young to know and dances they're too young to have seen. Being able to flip a coin and have it land on the correct side. Being able to stand on one leg and do a variety of kitchen tasks.
0: Being able to balance a spoon on the tip of your nose for more than 2 minutes. Being able to recite verbatim all of Monty Python's Holy Grail.
2: Being able to cook vaguely edible cookies. Being able to braid hair.
0: Doing a spectacular Bruno Mars impression on the spot. All the choreography to Sia's Chandelier.
2: For a special bonus, you can sign up for our Daddy and Me program where you can learn fun dad tricks like convincing the kids that you can control when the light turns green.
0: Training your kids to cut the grass.
2: Training your kids to believe dad jokes.
3: I've graduated City School Rotterdam and I got to learn how to do a handstand and play a flute at the same time. It was great.
0: Rotterdam Silly Trick School. Bring your kids.
3: Right now.
4: I would sign up.
0: Great.
5: Nice.
4: I'm sorry, I don't know why I said baby.
0: Oh, I was, yeah.
4: Yeah.
0: Appreciate the offer though.
5: Yeah.
0: the music was so funky. Okay.
4: It worked.
5: That felt appropriate though.
4: Yeah. Yeah.
5: I don't think this particular school would have a particularly high taste level when it comes to their backing.
4: Can I say I imagined it to be like very, very colorful, a lot of stripes, a lot of like orange and light blue mm-hmm. and yellow. Everywhere, like super long hallways.
6: Oh, you mean in the building?
4: Yeah, I was imagining the actual school while we're doing this, and then very like green outsides.
5: Now I'm picturing like childhood Severance.
4: Oh, childhood
0: Severance.
5: Like it's the building in Severance, but
0: for kids.
5: For kids.
0: Like the McDonald's version.
5: Yeah, rainbow colors, but the hallways lead on and on yeah. and on, and the doors are labeled instead of city names. They're labeled like slightly off-brand versions of Muppets. So there's the Gover room and the Cookie Demon room.
4: I mean, in theory, they can trick them in doing anything. So even maintenance for the building, right?
6: Mm.
0: Yeah. Yeah.
5: Are we just creating a cult?
0: Cults, yeah.
6: Yeah.
0: A child cult.
5: Yeah.
6: But that's interesting that you were imagining the building. I was imagining the commercial itself. And I also saw colors. And I saw you guys going, you know those Disney transitions?
5: Mm-hmm.
6: I saw you guys in these colorful backgrounds with yellow and orange and like very warm colors.
5: I'm definitely, like, yeah. I'm in a polyester suit in a bright color with
6: definitely.
5: Slightly too big shoulder pads.
6: Mm-hmm. Yes.
5: Curly hair.
6: Mm-hmm. That's cool.
5: Yeah.
0: Mm, okay.
6: Eddie, were you imagining anything?
0: I had Bruno Mars in my head. I don't know why. His face.
6: Yeah, like, why?
0: I have no idea.
6: Why was it Bruno Mars?
0: I have
6: Mars?
0: No idea.
5: Because he does the annual fundraiser for the school.
0: Yes.
6: Oh, yes.
0: He's quite an important patron for the school.
6: I feel like we have a song about Bruno Mars at the school.
0: We do have a song
6: about Bruno Mars. We do have a song, right?
5: Mm-hmm.
4: should we listen?
6: And he gave me a look that said, please don't make me sing this song.

0: Yes. Does anybody do musical improv except me in this circle?
1: We do.
2: I will.
1: Yes.
2: I will.
0: Okay. Okay. Good.
3: I don't know if we can say yes, but
2: I can't sing for shit.
0: Do we want to sing on live radio? Is the question.
2: I don't want to say no to anything.
3: Yeah, why not?
2: But I also, in my body, I'm like, no.
3: I mean, in cases shit, turn down your volume.
0: Okay. This is a great way to make friends in the first episode.
3: Yes.
2: Do you want me to give you a track?
0: You can if you want.
2: I will support you, Erica.
4: Let's support
3: also
4: each
3: the
4: other.
3: Best friend of musical improv is chorus.
2: Chorus,
4: oh,
2: yes.
4: Yeah.
2: A chorus, yeah.
4: Okay, we can sing it
2: with 4-part harmonies.
4: Yeah. Okay, let's give it a go.
3: Do a
4: right?
0: Okay, so this is a song about...

0: Yeah, well done. That was great.
1: I love that you guys did that.
2: Can I say I don't hear myself at all, so I don't know
3: how
2: it sounds anything.
1: You can't hear yourself? What are you listening to?
3: Are you
1: the broadcast? Oh, okay. Why are you hearing this?
3: Well, listen, this whole thing will just turn into an episode in absurdism if that's what's going through on the broadcast, which I kind of love. We're speaking to a ghost named Emma. I will say this for those of you who are listening who are not improvisers. all two of you.
1: It's okay.
3: One of the glorious things about doing improv for a long time is that your embarrassment circuits just burn out at a certain point.
1: Yeah.
3: Like, it becomes incredibly difficult to do something that makes you cringe. Sometimes people look at what
2: Erica,
3: you're doing and...
2: What is the last time you were embarrassed, like, a lot?
0: That's a great question.
3: I don't think that's a story I want to tell on the air.
1: Do you have an answer, Magda?
0: When was the last time I was embarrassed?
1: For me, it was like 20 minutes ago when I ate that.
0: Yeah, I can't think of anything, but I know your answer.
2: Oh, that's a good story, actually. Maybe we should go for that.
1: It's not a good story.
0: Yeah. It's a great story.
3: It'll be a good story tomorrow when you've slept on it.
1: Okay.
2: But also, we could play a game on that. So we lean on the embarrassment theme.
1: Okay.
3: If you don't want to tell the story, we'll tell the story tag team story style.
2: Yeah.
1: Yeah, do that. I want to hear you tell the story.
3: Okay, so you have to point at us when it's our time to come in.
1: I'm gonna direct this. Yep. It's gonna be like conducted story.
2: A conducted story? Okay.
1: Yeah.
2: Magda is also in it.
1: Yeah, it's the three of you.
2: Yeah. Yep.
1: Okay. This is a story about 38 minutes ago.
3: Yep.
1: When I... What do you want?
2: I want a soundtrack.
1: You want a soundtrack?
2: I want you to give us a vibe so we can tell the story with a certain...
1: Okay.
3: Yeah.
1: All right, I'm going to try to find something real quick. And I'm going to start with... No, the internet's really not cooperating.
3: Okay. Fine. Okay, we'll just tell the story.
2: Yes.
3: Once upon a time, there was a boy named Eddie.
2: Eddie had long hair.
0: And he dreamt of a soup.
2: He really, really liked soups, and he really, really, really liked
3: eating them as quickly as possible after ordering them.
2: One day, Eddie was sitting at a table.
0: It was a weird long table.
2: It was so long, so, so, so long.
3: And his tummy was so empty, it was hard for him to focus on what was going on outside of his head.
2: It was so hard to focus and to think at anything else but the soup.
0: He could only think of how warm the soup was and how filling the soup will be in his...
2: How slimy and soft and creamy
3: and delicious that soup would feel going down his gullet. So, all of a sudden, he looked over at the kitchen and saw a soup.
2: Oh, it's far. And it was steamy.
0: Is it my soup? He says.
4: Order up.
2: The bell rang. The order was ready to be picked up.
3: Eddie couldn't think of anything but that soup.
2: Soup, soup,
3: soup,
0: soup, soup,
2: soup,
0: soup,
2: soup,
0: soup,
2: soup.
0: He stood up,
2: walked to the soup.
3: He couldn't see anything. His peripheral vision was gone. He saw only
2: the soup. So Eddie walked slowly, slowly, slowly to the soup. Reached the tray,
0: grabbed it instantly, almost feeling the
2: pain in his legs and in his arms.
3: And he carried that soup step by slow, careful step back to his table. The soup filled the entirety of his vision.
2: The smell was coming into his nose. It was filling.

0: into his mouth. He felt a feeling he'd never felt before, a feeling that the other boys had told him about. A feeling that he would remember for the rest of his life. This was precisely what food was meant to be. This
1: was what he had to have inside his body.
2: Spoon by spoon. Is that your soup?
3: I think so. Yeah, why wouldn't it be? He says. I just ordered a soup and I grabbed it.
1: Suddenly, Eddie realized he was eating noodles while he actually ordered rice.
0: He felt the slightly judgmental gaze of the waiter looking down at him as the waiter said, "This was meant for somebody else. This was somebody else's meal, the only meal that they'd get all day, the only thing that would fill their stomach for the next 12 hours.
1: That's the crew meal. Did you understand what you're doing?"
0: Eddie felt the soup turn to lead in his stomach. He looked down at the soup and up at the waiter. He wasn't sure if the soup was going to come and look up at the waiter too.
1: He felt the gaze of everybody in the room on him. Everybody.
4: Soup of guilt.
1: He didn't know what to do, what to say, how to react. He was
0: mortified. This is the worst thing that had ever happened to him. He wanted to crawl into a little ball underneath the table and never move again.
3: Suddenly the soup felt heavy, like it was weighing him down in the stomach.
1: It was not good anymore. The pain was coming up through his body.
0: He said,
2: I could have gone on for another 10 minutes.
3: Did you stop it?
2: That was almost the story. You guys left out a crucial detail.
0: What did we
3: Which
0: miss?
3: Was?
2: Whose decision was it to get the soup?
5: This was a story of Eddie, not like Emma intruding Eddie's ability of decision.
2: I ate that man's soup, not even realizing that it was noodles and not rice, even though I ordered rice.
5: That's quite an intense detail.
2: Yeah.
3: But maybe it's because you're conflict avoidant, so you wouldn't have said anything about not
2: oh,
3: rice being there.
2: Oh, you're just gonna out
3: there?
2: Me on the live radio. Sorry. That's conflict avoidant, Magda. Really? Cool.
0: No, I mean,
2: this is me being being combative.
0: It all worked out for the best.
2: It did.
0: The person
2: who
0: was supposed to get the soup liked the rice.
2: Yeah, he was so kind. He was like, "Please, don't feel bad. Don't let this keep you awake tonight while you go home and worry about it. It's okay."
5: Yeah.
0: It felt to me like the beginning of a rom-com.
2: It was kind of a mute Keat. Mute Keat.
0: Mute Keat. Can we see that scene with you and the guy at the other table?
2: Yeah, I would love to play that scene.
5: Oh, yes.
2: Wait. So, this is the scene between me and the soup boy. Well, I'm the soup boy.
5: And the soup boy and the other soup boy.
3: Two soups boy. Two boys, one soup.
5: In Wunderbar.
2: Hey, I think I accidentally picked up your soup.
5: Oh, are you serious?
2: I also accidentally had a bite of it and served it to all my friends.
0: Eddie looked at the other soup boy, and the other soup boy looked at him, and their eyes locked. And time stopped.
2: Wow, you have really pretty eyes. Like, kind of soupy eyes.
1: Your hair looked like noodles. I want to touch them.
2: Do you like noodles? You do, because I noticed...
1: I ordered them.
2: You ordered noodles, and I ordered rice. And I like things in large quantities. I hope that's okay with you.
1: I love that too.
0: Eddie takes a single noodle out of his soup and puts one end into his mouth. And as they meet in the middle, they dissolve into a broth of happiness.
6: Wow.
5: Why do we always end up
2: making mouth sounds?
5: Yeah.
4: Okay.
3: I wonder if the soup guy is still here.
4: Yeah, I wonder if he's listening. If he's out there, if you're out there, soup boy, come to the studio. Yeah. Let me make it up to you.
3: Let's share a noodle.
4: Thank you for that suggestion, Erica.
7: Yeah.
4: Let's try another fill in the blank game.
7: Okay.
4: Yeah. So I've been really interested in playing. Some people call it last minute stand in. Some people call it actor's worst nightmare. This is a game that we did in our last semester of acting for improv with MASH, and it was so much fun. So I want somebody to play this game. I just did a scene, so if anybody else wants to play, the way this works is that it's kind of like the blind lines with text. One person gets a script to a short play. We have two. I have two plays here.
3: I also have one here.
4: I have two plays by Alexander Lee Reckers. I hope that's the correct way to pronounce that.
5: Here we have a dialogue from Game of Thrones.
4: What do we prefer? Some like
5: depends who does it.
7: Okay, I love doing weird accents and voices, so I would love to make up dialogue for Game of Thrones.
4: Okay, but do you know Game of Thrones really well?
7: I have blocked most of it out since the final season came through.
4: Okay, so the way this works is we will give, Magda will take the script for the scene of Game of Thrones. Mm-hmm. She has the script. She will read from the script exactly.
3: Yeah, I've got it here.
4: And Erica will fill in the blanks with improvised dialogue. Mm-hmm. If you recognize this scene, that's even better because Erica's going to play it however she feels inspired to play it.
7: Mm-hmm.
4: Let me see. Do we? How many characters are in this? Is it just the two?
3: Just two.
7: Who are the characters?
5: Oh. You shouldn't know.
7: That's fine.
3: Yeah.
7: You pick. You start. Okay. Would be easier.
4: All right. I'm going to give you a little bit of background. Okay.
7: Mm-hmm.
8: Your Grace.
9: Yes, my darling.
8: Of course, Your Grace.
9: Oh, I hadn't even asked anything of you yet. But if I need to give you an order, I would say, please get me some tea from downstairs.
8: She's escaped the capital, Winterfell. Seems the logical destination.
9: The tea merchant has left? There's no more tea here in Winterfell? I don't know how I'll survive the long nights.
8: Yeah. Curious.
9: Well, I guess it is a bit curious. I mean, I guess there are a million ways to spend a night. Maybe you could spend a night with me.
8: Well, you could ask Varys where she is. You'll have an answer for you whether you believe it. Myself, I have always had a hard time trusting innings. Who knows what they want?
9: Oh, well, I don't know if I've had a hard time trusting him. I mainly just use him to manage my schedule and keep track of people coming into the building. So if the tea merchant has left, I see no reason to disbelieve.
8: Yes.
9: Okay, so everything's fine then. I mean, we do have some coffee in the castle. I could just have some coffee. That would be appropriate.
8: I'm glad you like it. Some people are fortunate enough to be born into the right family. Others have to find their own way.
9: Well, yes, I know I was born to somebody who exports hot beverages. It does make my life a little bit easier, but I really don't think that makes me a worse person.
8: When boys and girls live in the same home, awkward situations can arise. Sometimes I've heard even brothers and sisters develop certain affections, and when those affections become common knowledge, well, that is an awkward situation indeed. Especially in a prominent family. Prominent families often forget a simple truth, I found.
9: Look, it's not that deep. I know that the tradition is to make sure that only one person inherits the business, but my brother and I get along very well, and I think if I handle the administration and he handles the logistics, we could share the business perfectly well.
8: Your knowledge is power. Knowledge is power.
4: Wow.
5: That's great. Wow.
4: You really stuck with the tea lore.
7: Listen, this
4: the hot,
7: is...
4: The hot beverage family.
7: If you ever take an improv class with me, one of the things you will hear me repeat over and over again is keep it simple. Find one thing and just hammer in on that thing, and it makes everyone's life easier.
4: Yes.
7: And in this case, it was tea.
3: Let's say knowledge is power.
7: Yeah.
4: Knowledge is power.
3: Knowledge is power.
4: Okay,
5: we just want to say we just have 10 minutes left.
7: Yeah.
5: So maybe we should go into the...
4: And we can play one or two more games, and
7: maybe
4: then
7: one and then talk.
4: One and then review. This is our last, our last game. What do we have left that we really wanted to play? Oh.
3: Sound effects or?
7: Well, there's advice podcast. That's here too.
4: Yes.
5: Isn't that long?
4: It could be. It could be. Also, we cut it short.
7: Not the guessing game one. The advice one. So we have two.
4: Let's do.
7: We haven't done a guessing game, so
4: let's do this the podcast one with a celebrity guest.
7: Great.
4: Yeah. Who wants to play the celebrity guest and step out of the room for a moment?
7: Not Emma. Like, no. Emma slowly shaking.
4: Okay.
7: Her head.
4: I'll do it. I really enjoy this. Okay. Yeah. So I'll step out.
3: I hate when
4: I
3: have to guess things.
4: Okay.
3: I don't want to.
4: Okay.
3: Guess.
4: Be quick with the.
7: All right. Eddie is stepping out of the room. We need to make some decisions very, very quickly. Okay. Now, he knows what information we need to get from each other. The first bit of information we need to get that he will need to guess is which celebrity he is.
5: Mm-hmm.
7: So, y'all, what celebrity do we want him to be? A celebrity that we all know. Arnold Schwarzenegger?
3: What about Bruno Mars?
7: I think he will get that very quickly, but we don't have a lot of time,
3: or
7: so that's fine.
3: Taylor Swift? Or
7: no, let's do Bruno Mars.
3: Bruno Mars,
7: yeah. Bruno Mars. The second thing, Bruno Mars is on this podcast to promote something. What is he? What's his big announcement that he's promoting?
3: I feel like he would. Bruno Mars would promote the school.
7: Great, he's promoting the school. We're getting meta with it, and he has corporate sponsorship as well that he needs to plug.
3: Yes.
7: What major corporation?
5: Spark Rotterdam.
7: All right. Yeah. Let's get fully meta. Why not? Yep. You want to bring him back in, Emma?
3: Eddie is back in.
5: Okay, this is stupid.
3: And that's good. Hi, Eddie.
5: Eddie is back in the room.
7: And welcome back to Radio Rotterdam. My name is Sarah Gilliams. I am not from Rotterdam, but I've got a great radio voice. Let's introduce our other co-hosts really quick.
10: I'm Jenny Johnston, and I come from Radio Rome. I'm here for fun.
11: And this is Carol, and I'm coming from Radio Warsaw because we each have our own city radios that we come from.
7: That's right. And due to budget cuts, we're all on the same show today. Now, our guest is from the same country I'm from. He is also an American. Put your hands together for this shiny diamond.
4: Ooh. Ooh. Thank you. It's such a sweet introduction. Thank you for that.
7: Yeah.
4: What was your name again? I forgot. I'm sorry. I wasn't listening very well.
7: Yeah. My name is irrelevant for the rest of this particular segment.
4: Okay.
7: Listen, we are thrilled to have you here straight off of your Vegas residency.
4: Oh, yeah. What a time that was. Huge audiences, big spectacle, lots of chiropractics and pyrotechnics.
7: Well, the two often go together, don't they?
4: It's an old crowd in Vegas.
5: The tricks you know, man, are insane.
4: Yes.
11: Insane.
4: Yes, I am quite a magician.
7: Yeah. Now, some people refer to your style as a bit of a throwback. Bringing the past into the present, I'd like to say it just makes me want to dance.
4: Yeah, I'm glad to hear you say that. We worked really hard on the choreography and keeping things up tempo.
7: Yeah.
5: I feel like every of your shows is like a show that has never been seen before and will never be seen again.
3: Yes.
4: Yes. Yeah. I Bruno Mars.
7: Yes.
4: I, Bruno Mars, have abandoned pre-choreographed shows and even pre-written songs. I prefer to do my sets completely improvised.
7: Well, and that makes sense given the big announcement you have for us today. Can you tell us a little bit about that?
4: The announcement that I have, I'm here to announce that I'm leaving music. Is that the announcement that you were expecting? Because that's the one my publicist told me I was here for.
7: No, we heard something else entirely.
4: Can we cut that out? Sorry, that's for later.
7: That's completely fine.
5: No problem.
11: No problem at all.
4: My other announcement.
7: Absolutely.
5: Yes. It's incredible what you're doing for the new voices.
7: Absolutely. You've always been so into bringing new voices on stage, and I think with your history of throwback media, you can bring a very specific point of view to working with these.
10: And
7: youngsters.
10: I want to say again, your tricks are insane.
4: Yes, my tricks that date back to not the 20s or 30s or 40s, but the 50s, 60s.
7: Well, they can come from any time, really. It's more about
4: my tricks.
7: You're sharing the tricks with, and then what they're doing with them.
10: Their life might change when those tricks are brought into their life.
7: But only in a very minor way. It's more about the parents, really, I think.
10: Oh, I mean, of course, it's always about the parents.
11: It's always about the parents. Speaking of parents, what are your favorite skills? Or, like, is there anything particular that you would like to share with us and the listeners?
4: Yeah, my favorite skills are typically pretty silly, I'd say.
7: Yeah.
4: I really admire when a parent has a child with a very silly skill. And I'm helping support this school in Rotterdam.
10: Wow.
4: Called the Silly Trick School.
10: Yeah, that's great.
4: It really gives my life purpose. Honestly, before I was really lost, and I feel like now I found the thing that completes me.
10: It's like the community is really giving you the whole thing.
7: Mm-hmm. Yeah, well, and your sponsor. Not as large a corporation as some, you know, but they're doing quite well.
10: Maybe they don't have money, but they have souls.
7: Yeah. Okay, maybe they're all a little burned out sometimes, but
4: Spark. Oh. Yes. My collaborators in Spark. Yes. Beautiful group of people. Really love them.
7: Anyway, thank you so much for joining our show. We have no time left.
4: Nice. And I'm not quitting music, just so we're clear.
7: Yeah. Great.
4: Cool. Great. Okay. So. All right. That was an hour. Holy shit.
7: Yeah. Speed round. What do we
4: like?
7: Let's
4: see. Yeah. Let's say. What did we do first? We did this blind text.
5: Blind text.
4: Scrap.
3: Scrap that.
4: So quiet.
5: Yeah. Go louder.
3: Scrap that.
7: Okay.
3: Scrap that.
5: Lol.
4: What was after blind text?
5: I should have written them down.
11: Were we selling
5: all the ads? Yeah.
7: I enjoyed the ad.
11: I loved it.
4: We'll keep the ads.
7: Yep.
4: We did an improvised soup story.
7: Oh, so that that was my favorite.
4: Just riffing off of what just happened. I like that. Keep that.
11: That was great. What about the song?
4: I would love to do more music. And also, Salome is not here, and she would also love to do more music. Erica, thank you so much for doing that.
7: Like I said, completely shameless. Yeah.
4: The
11: script.
4: Scripted, yeah. Game of Thrones scene, the stand-in. Last minute stand-in.
7: I mean, I enjoyed doing it, but
11: it was fun.
7: I don't know if it was fun to listen to. It was just fun to do.
4: We have 40 seconds, so I'm going to say, let's just say the rest we keep, and we bring them back. Okay.
7: Great.
4: That was the first episode of Oh Scrap.
11: Oh Scrap.
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0: What is not inside just a speak dreams word? You say mean become experiences the visible side audible words
1: through whatever
2: situation words
3: were
4: how meaning
5: in by
6: we
5: side
6: spoken
5: putting
6: shape
5: starts
6: them
5: thoughts
6: with
5: feelings
6: seriously
5: breathing
6: memories
5: inside
6: to
5: a
6: like
5: mind
6: into
5: breathing
6: star
5: words
6: use
5: you
6: awaits
5: a
6: the
5: firing
6: we
5: word
4: wording
6: the shape
5: exploding
6: thoughts
5: out
6: firing
5: a
6: inside
5: feeling
6: neurons
5: sound
6: silent
5: of
6: right
5: memories
6: emerging inside
5: were
6: as
4: written
5: you
6: spoken
5: words
6: a
5: when
6: starts
5: neural net
6: your
5: carry
6: with
5: mind
4: still
6: shaping
5: reveals
6: sounding
5: inside
6: your
5: thought
6: breathing
5: become
6: rain,
5: waves
6: are
5: streams
6: not
5: visible
6: changing
5: awaits
6: of
5: just
6: in
5: audible
6: meaning
5: words
6: wording
5: dream
6: information
5: situated
6: word
5: say
6: air
5: like a
6: in
5: way
6: shape
5: by
6: experiences
5: rotating
6: to
5: word
6: to
5: field
6: but
5: hit
6: feelings
5: seriously
6: what
5: memories
6: in
5: ears
4: like
6: word
5: meaning
6: to
5: are
4: we
6: star
5: world
6: comes to
5: shape
6: sounding
5: shape
6: firing
5: them light
6: inside
5: waves
6: of
5: seriously
6: exploding
5: so
6: of
5: our
6: meaning
5: to
6: in
5: meaning
6: feeling
5: neuron
6: mind
4: memory
5: in
6: transmitting
5: how
6: a sometimes
5: sound
6: written
5: shape
6: word
5: meaning
6: convey
5: thoughts
6: a
5: word
6: happily
5: speak
6: a
5: firing
6: neural
5: to
6: net
5: are
6: carry
5: situated
6: still
5: silently
6: right
5: shaping
6: sound
5: time
6: it
5: inside
6: thoughts
5: as
6: waves
5: you
6: dream
5: a
4: meaning
6: with
5: of
6: just
5: me
6: in
5: still
6: side
5: mind
6: information
5: remember
6: reveal
5: meaning
6: how
5: shape
6: words
5: how
6: works
5: experience
6: are
5: rotating
6: changing
5: reach
6: you
5: feel
6: sometimes
5: but
6: meaning
5: are
6: clipping
5: in
6: thank
5: what
6: you
5: ever
6: happily
5: strictly
6: with
5: how
6: like
5: speaking
6: meaning
5: situated
6: seriously
5: memory
6: comes
5: in
6: to
5: meaning
6: time
5: to
6: like
5: in
6: where
5: life
6: it
5: thoughts
6: start
5: is
6: a
5: might
6: what
5: meaning
6: situated
5: firing
6: to
5: me
6: on
5: mind
6: shape
5: seeing
6: exploded
5: word
6: comes
5: you
6: remember
5: sometimes
6: neurons
5: life
6: were
5: how
6: memory
5: seriously
6: so
5: speak
6: as
5: you
6: reached
5: situated
6: like
5: out
6: mation
5: right
6: on
5: start
6: side
5: strictly
6: neural
5: are
6: speak
5: firing
6: they
5: without
6: convey
5: sounding
6: or
5: meaning
6: speaking
5: glancing
6: it
5: sounds
6: neural
5: feeling
6: stream
5: or
6: remember
5: convey
6: reflecting
5: a
6: how
5: to
6: how
5: it
6: new
5: works
6: meaning
5: information
6: are
5: glancing
6: we
5: reach
6: you
5: are
6: and
5: sound out
6: neural net
5: faces
6: still
5: how
6: mind
5: into
6: your act
5: strictly
6: word
5: ping
6: out never free,
5: glancing
6: without,
5: from
6: whatever
5: meaning,
6: stream,
5: voice,
6: faces,
5: words
6: newspaper
5: on
6: is
5: written,
6: come
5: to good
6: situate
5: to
6: life,
5: not
6: words
5: in
6: ceiling,
5: we
6: speaking
5: side,
6: so
5: you
6: sound
5: rotating.
6: She
5: or
6: speak
5: how
6: field
5: for come
6: are
5: seriously
6: new
5: what
6: meaning
5: light
6: sounding
5: in sound like
6: on
5: meaning
6: we
5: mation,
6: in
5: a
6: traveling
5: listen
6: side
5: word
6: come
5: firing
6: high
5: situated
6: mind
5: into
6: they
5: silent
6: out
5: right
6: a
5: convey
6: side
5: time
6: so
5: glancing
6: to
5: of
6: sounds
5: word
6: a or
5: never
6: on
5: word
6: and
5: a
6: your
5: breathing
6: sound
5: meaning
6: glancing
5: as
6: we
5: feeling
6: a
5: at
6: listening
5: faces
6: to
5: still
6: word
5: feeling
6: silent
5: a
6: word changing
5: conveyed
6: never
5: out
6: free
5: side
6: meaning
5: awaiting
6: from
5: thank you
6: of
5: sound
6: voice
5: faces
6: speak
5: like
6: we
5: reveling
6: word
5: put
6: your words
5: through
6: meaning
5: mind
6: into
5: time.

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Hello, beautiful people, listeners of Radio Worm. I am Mago Norrea, and I will be your host in the next hour in this show titled Behind the Groove. The show will take you in a music discovery journey that traces the musical DNA of well-known tracks, uncovering samples, interpolations, covers, and reinterpretations that have surfaced along the years. The best part is the sequences can take us to chains of songs that tell a magnificent story. You will hear the recordings that artists used, from obscure jazz hooks to iconic riffs, lifted from funk, blues, rock, pop, or any genre that gets in the way. We will also highlight popular songs that many don't realize are cover or reinterpretations themselves, diving into the history behind the original version and comparing it to the one that hit the charts. The show connects musical dots across time and genres while celebrating the art of sampling, the craft of reimagining old material, and the cultural lineage of sound. Tell your mama, bring your neighbor, gather the family, let your friends know that there's still time to get on board in this musical journey. And we're gonna go straight into it, but first of all, thank you for listening. In today's episode, we are going to review some hits from the 2000s era and dive into the original songs that shaped them into the ones we know and love. We will start with a classic by Robbie Williams, memorable especially for its video in which he literally strips to the bone in an unforgettable dancing sequence. I'm talking, of course, about Rock DJ. The main inspiration for the song, according to Williams himself, comes from Ian Dury, who was friend of Williams, in a song titled Hit Me With The Rhythm Stick. The lyrics of this song start with a reference to the eternal Can I Kick It by A Tribe Called Quest, which we're not gonna listen to, but if you don't know it, I would highly recommend you to give it a chance. This reference is carried also onto Lorde's 2021 song Solar Power. However, the major sample of Rock DJ shows up at the very start of the song, and with a rhythmic sample of a piano. Further in the song, when the chorus starts, you can also hear a sample of a string section. Both of these samples come from the song It's Ecstasy When You Lay Down Next to Me by the legendary Barry White. And we will listen to that one later, but first, here is Rock DJ.

When this song came out, it left out the original composer of the sample from the credits. So they threatened to sue Robbie Williams, and so they were given writing rights and 60% of the royalties of the song. The song they wrote was originally recorded by Barry White in 1977 and has been sampled or covered in at least 20 occasions, being the most prominent, besides Rock DJ, in the song by Mary J. Blige titled You Bring Me Joy, and Pamplemousse in the song Le Spunk, also from 1977. The song was also featured in the video game GTA Vice City Stories. Throughout the years, the music by Barry White has been widely considered groovy, funky, and sexy, partly because of his deep voice. And I believe this song makes a strong case for those attributes. This is It's Ecstasy When You Lay Down Next to Me.

For the next song, we're going to shift the order of the songs. I'm going to play the original first, and hopefully you will guess the song that we know and that became popular. This song is by the American keyboardist Edwin Birdsong. Lovely surname, by the way. His music was not necessarily the most popular, but he seemed to have a strong fan base in the experimental funk community. The song Cola Bottle Baby, released in 1977, as well as the previous one, was described by Edwin as a tribute to black women. The lyrics have an obvious sexual tone. Here is for you to judge, and let's see if you're able to pick up the song that sampled it.

When this song resurged in 2001 because of the song that sampled it, Edwin Songbird had this to say, quote, "I recorded it 30 years ago and here come some guys from France. I asked them, where did you find the music? And they said, I was going through bins and it just popped out," unquote. The French guys he's talking about are no other than the legendary duo Daft Punk. I'm sure we could dedicate a full episode exclusively to Daft Punk's samples and the magic they put on them. The song we are going to listen is one of their hits from the Discovery album, and certainly a track that has left its footprint into contemporary pop and electronic music. If you have not figured it out yet, the song is Harder, Better, Faster, Stronger. The song uses only 18 words modified through a vocoder. The song was also popular into one of the first viral videos of the early YouTube and has been featured in many ads and movies throughout the years. It also got a version in the hands of Kanye West by the name Stronger. This is Harder, Better, Faster, Stronger.

And now we're going to change the tone a little bit, moving from electronic to R&B. And this one is by a controversial artist. We can say many things about Beyoncé. The premiere of her last album in Israel. The decades of covering up Jay-Z. Her performance at the 9/11 memorial. Or among many others. But we're going to go back to the year 2003. In which she launched her solo career with the album Dangerously in Love. This album included the massive hit Crazy in Love. A fun fact is that Jay-Z's contribution was a last-minute addition. Beyoncé asked him to get on the song the night before she had to turn her album in. I'm sure you all know it. This is Crazy in Love.

I bet you knew that one, but what you probably didn't know is that the song contains a sample from a soul funk song from 1970 titled Are You My Woman by the Chi-Leets. The band is surprisingly still active to this day after a long tragic history, with only one of the original members still in it. Their fame peaked around 71, around the time when this song was released, and their lineup has changed many times along the decades. I'm sure you'll pick up the sample right off the bat. This is Are You My Woman?

And now we are jumping a few years ahead to 1989. The next song comes all the way from Azerbaijan, written originally by Eldar Masunrov. Later in 2009, when Eldar was on holidays in Greece, he heard a song that had a melody very similar to his. So he contacted the Romanian police. They contacted the author of that new song that was blasting in every corner. And so that artist agreed to give Eldar writing rights and royalties.

Did you figure it out? The song that sampled it was recorded by Eduard Maya and Moldovan Romanian singer Vika Jigulina, who were in a romantic relationship at the time. I thought it was released in August 2009. It would only reach its peak in the following 2 years all across the world. And it is possibly the most famous Romanian song after, of course, Dragostea Dinte. If you still don't know what song I'm talking about, this is Stereo Love.

And the last hit for today is going to be one that I'm not very excited about, but I believe the songs behind it are interesting. The song is Hotel Room Service by Mr. Worldwide, Mr. 305. Yes, that's right, Pitbull. And of course, his songs, as many others in the pop urban genre, are packed with samples and after try to rehash old hits, using the nostalgia factor to their favor, or simply seizing the opportunity to deliver a catchy melody to a new audience. This song in particular has a few references that are worth listening to. The first one I want to point out is when he says, "Everybody go hotel, motel, Holiday Inn," which is a clear reference to the iconic Rapper's Delight by the Sugar Hill Gang. He also throws short references like this to Jay-Z, Notorious B.I.G., and 2 Live Crew. The catchy melody was also borrowed, but we'll talk about that later. First, I'm gonna refresh your memory. This is Hotel Room Service.

I think some of you know where the original melody comes from, but if you were raised in Latin America in the 90s, as myself, you might have heard the version that probably Pitbull himself heard when he was a teenager, and that might have been his or his producer's inspiration, who knows. Back in the 90s, merengue was not dead, and it was mutating into merengue hip-hop, also known as merengue house. Possibly the first expression of this trend was popularized by Wilfrido Vargas in a song we played on the first episode of this show titled El Jardinero, which includes a rapping part by Eddie Herrera. Dominicans, especially the ones in New York, started experimenting with what was popular on the streets at the time by adding hip-hop and house to merengue, bringing it closer to electronic music and allowing it to use and abuse samples. This is what the duo Sandy y Papo exploited in the following song with the release of Es Hora de Bailar in 1996.

How about that? I hope that was refreshing. But the rabbit hole goes deeper. The following song is the one that inspired Hora de Bailar and both directly and indirectly Hotel Room Service. It is a track by the group Nightcrawlers. In 1992, they released a single titled Push the Feeling On, which was a blend between acid jazz and a bit of slow tempo disco that was moderately successful in the US. However, that would really become popular when the song was remixed in a song titled MK Dub Revisited Edit by DJ Mark Kinchin, which was only popular in the underground scene for a couple of years until it took over the radio stations and dance floors in 1995. The success of this remix was such that the band deleted the original version of their catalog and adopted the remix as the main version, changed the group focus to house music. In this remix is where we find the actual popular melody that is in our heads. This is Push the Feeling On, MK Dub Revisited Edit.

This is definitely classic material, but I wouldn't be doing my job if I didn't bring you the version that inspired the remix we've just heard. Yes, the one that was deleted and replaced with this version. That old forgotten acid jazz disco-y song is here, and it also goes by the name Push That Feeling On. We're gonna listen to it now. Let me assure you, it sounds so different that it is a bit wild to think this song would end up inspiring tracks that would fill up the dance floor for generations to come. And with this, we've reached the end of our show. If you made it this far, thank you for listening. I hope you enjoyed the show, and I'll catch you on the next one.

0: Hey, Jackie.
1: Hey, Lola.
0: How's it going?
1: Pretty good.
0: This is Feed Me Your Ears, the first edition of a brand new radio show, part of the XLR project. And Jackie just came in about 5 minutes before the show started. Why is that, Jackie?
1: Inderdot. I came in 5 minutes before the show started. So I live in a quiet old house in a city not so far from here, from Rotterdam. I live in Delft. And my washing machine went kaput, leaked everywhere, and it was quite the mess for a large part of the day. But then we fixed it, and then I ran to Rotterdam. But so now I'm here. But, you know,
0: welcome, Jackie.
1: 5 minutes before the show.
0: 5 minutes before the show, which also means this episode of Feed Me Your Ears is going to be a little more chaotic than the rest of the episodes, which are probably going to be highly structured and probably have an Excel sheet behind it. It's funny you say that about the washer, because I had issues with my washer about 2 years ago.
1: What?
0: My washing machine broke while I was on holiday, and there was a, or rather it didn't break. So I lived in a really shoddy apartment in Amsterdam, and while I was on holiday, a friend was staying over at my house, and the pipe of the outpipe where all the water goes out of the washing machine, usually it went into the shower. It was all a very makeshift arrangement. The room was about like 2 square meters and everything was moldy around.
1: Oh my gosh. And then
0: at some point, I get a call while I'm on holiday where this person who was staying at my house while I was gone said, I forgot about this pipe that was supposed to be in the shower, and it just went all on the floor. And they did that twice in a row. And the result of that was that 2 loads of washing machine water went directly downstairs to the neighbor's apartment, which was an, I want to say he was a grumpy old man, but he was actually very forgiving. The result is that I got kicked out of the house 1 month after that.
1: Oh, Jesus Christ.
0: And that kind of brings me to something else I want to talk about.
1: Okay.
0: Today's a very special day, Jackie.
1: Feed me this information, Lola.
0: I'll feed you this information. Today, you know what day it is?
1: Inderdaad. Tell me more.
0: It's Liberation Day. And Liberation Day is a very special day for the Dutch, but as a foreigner, it's a kind of weird day, don't you think?
1: Yes, I don't know how to feel about it. That's why I'm interested to hear your thoughts.
0: How long have you been living here in this country?
1: I've been living here about 3.5 years.
0: 3.5 years.
1: Yeah.
0: And did you ever celebrate this day or see how they celebrated?
1: I hadn't really seen how it was celebrated, to be frank. But then yesterday I was went for a run, and I saw that there was like a moment of silence and that for the first time ever, I saw Albert Heijn closed, or that Albert Heijn near me closed.
0: No.
1: Yeah. And I was like, well, that's bizarre because they usually never close.
0: They usually love working.
1: Yeah. Well, I don't know if they love it, but you know.
0: They got
1: it. They don't want to. They don't, I guess, have these holidays off as much as maybe they would want. But yeah, so and I was like, wow, that's bizarre. So it must be a very, you know, intricate, intense day maybe.
0: Yeah.
1: But then maybe I don't know so much about it, you know. So that's why I'm interested to hear your thoughts, Lola. I want to know. I need this food.
0: You need this food. Ear food. Welcome to Feed Me Your Ears.
1: Yes.
0: So the whole idea is that they're celebrating the end of World War II in the Netherlands. Mm. And World War II, yesterday was the Remembrance Day. Today is the Liberation Day. So yesterday they had the moment of silence. And I live in Amsterdam. And there, for example, it's obviously a day to think of the dead, but at the same time, there's also a lot of protests around it. For example, the big national monument on the Dam Square was spray painted, was graffitied with reminders of the Dutch complicity in the genocide in Palestine.
1: Mm.
0: And our mayor said, this is not okay, please behave. And she was like an angry mother to the people that did that. And I remember last year at Remembrance Day, there was a squat not so far off the Dam Square. It's evicted now. It was a building owned by Young Capital, which is, if you are looking for a job, you might go on this website called Young Capital. And it's a mega rich company that distributes you to shitty jobs. I currently am also on this website a lot looking for jobs. And they owned this building. It was squatted. And during Remembrance Day, the mayor decided to station police all around that squat to not let them leave because, she said, they were going to disturb this very important Remembrance Day that is supposed to mark some kind of liberation. So I do think Liberation Day is a bit of a strange thing in the Netherlands, especially considering also like its current involvement. And I was thinking about the first time I saw Liberation Day, which I lived in Maastricht before. Have you ever been to Maastricht?
1: Yes, but 4 years ago.
0: 4 years ago. What did you think?
1: I could feel the intensity in the air, I think.
0: The intensity in the air.
1: I at least felt that because it's in the Bible Belt. So you can sort of feel...
0: Is it in the Bible Belt?
1: I thought it was in the Bible Belt.
0: It's definitely something.
1: I don't know. But for me, at least, I thought it was. But maybe I'm incorrect. But the thing is that... I don't know. I just felt it was very... it was intense. It didn't feel as open and friendly as I feel in Randstad, I guess, you know?
0: Yeah.
1: Because, I mean, I was only there for about a day, but... I don't know, it just felt very different. It felt like...
0: It is very different.
1: Yeah.
0: It is very different, and I think the whole thing became very apparent on Liberation Day when, and I didn't really know what all of this was about, they celebrate Liberation Day with a military parade, and all of a sudden every house in every street hangs up an American flag.
1: Oh.
0: Because they were liberated, they say, by the Americans. But then you realize you're in a place where everyone, all year long, has an American flag in the house ready to get out.
1: That is strange.
0: A very strange little relationship to this place. And I thought that was a very telling sort of situation. And maybe to start off and end this little section, to think about Liberation Day, there was a little story I want to tell you, and then I'll shut up for a little bit.
1: All right. Tell me, Lola.
0: Because, obviously, you have American flags over here. You're American?
1: Yes.
0: I just found out. We're learning about each other. From Texas?
1: Yes.
0: How is that, actually?
1: I grew up in a border town in Texas, so the environment was very, 80% of people are from Mexican descent. So then there's, different generations of Mexican immigrants. So then I grew up like this, and then I did my bachelor's in Central Texas, so completely different vibe.
0: Central Texas.
1: Yeah, in Central Texas. So very different vibe. So I guess, you know, that's when I really realized I was, a minority in the U.S. And when I moved there, and I was like, oh, okay. And I don't know, it was interesting because Texas is also a very conservative state, you know, it has very... you know, stuff I don't agree with and all this stuff. So it was interesting but my cities were blue where I lived and where I did my bachelor's. So it was sort of weird to be in a place that you live in a very blue, you know, democratic, quote unquote, city. But then the state itself prevents you from living this from living the life you should live in the city, right? Because, you know, it's very, but everyone knows that the U.S. has a very strange way of dealing with politics and stuff like this. So, that's how it was. It was very interesting to sort of be there and be in that space and change. Because my city and where I did my bachelor's are 9 hours away driving. So it was two different environments, although it was in the same country and in the same state.
0: There is a, It's interesting because the U.S. is obviously is this a there's a friend outside at the radio?
1: Yes.
0: Who's your friend?
1: I think she's maybe coming around.
0: Oh, say hi. So, inside?
1: Yeah, I think
0: so. Oh, that's exciting. We'll see what happens. Oh. Feed me your ears.
1: Yeah, I know. It's one thing after another.
0: So what I thought, there's a little song I wanted to show, because my sort of the moment when I think about what liberation is I think of a trip or a time where I was in a group making a documentary in Colombia, and we visited the FARC, which were and are guerrilla fighters that were part of the civil war in Colombia, which Colombia has a very, very violent history since colonization. And the FARC were for a long time fighting this against paramilitaries, against the government, against national conservative movements, crackdowns. And there was a moment, I think it was 2018-19, where they signed a peace agreement. And part of that peace agreement with the government, which was massive, it signaled an end to 50 years of violence, was that they should reintegrate into society and take down their arms. And their guerrilla camps were now, it was a bit crazy to see, they became eco-tourist sites. So you would go to these guerrilla camps where people were hiding out, where people were engaged in the civil war, and there was a sign, ecotourism, and we were staying in the hammocks as they were displayed from wartime. It's a very strange kind of encapsulating of resistance, and we were learning about all these reintegration programs and how these guerrilla fighters, former fighters, they were inviting us into their lives, and we were learning about how they celebrated Women's Day. We were there on Women's Day, and then they stand all in line, like in a very like Leninist kind of position, and they tell you about how they actually celebrate women, but like they talk about how capitalism only gives gifts, but we celebrate really with community and et cetera, et cetera. And everyone gives like a story, and it's very dry, and then at the end, everyone's dancing. But you could tell that it was not a very liberatory time, this whole peace agreement for them. There were some demands made to the government, but that actually the government never really held on to these agreements. For example, the most major thing was a land redistribution. Colombia is one of the most unequal countries in the world. And the government just never did it, or didn't do it at the time. So I remember one scene of my laptop just died.
1: Oh, no.
0: No, it just crashed. It didn't die. I'm just going to have to restart or feed me your ears. We're restarting the computer. So one of the things that has changed now for the FARC and the guerrillas is that they were tied to a money economy. And the government would be building houses for them. So instead of their camps, they would live in houses. Mm-hmm. And you think that's a good thing. You think that, okay, they're getting more shelter. But actually, being tied to the money economy when before you were not also means that all of a sudden you are poor. All of a sudden you do not have enough money when before money was not a matter. And the shelter that the government had provided was also very bad shelter. It was made with really... Oh, there's my computer again. It was made with... very bad materials, and it was really hot, and you would go into these huts and you would say, is this so hot, this is almost unlivable. And what you also noticed is that the people were introduced into some kind of whereas before they were a group, more and more because of the just existence of living in different houses, they would become more and more private. They would amass more and more things, and they would have less and less assemblies, less and less moments of togetherness. So liberation or peace didn't really look like as exciting as it was. And since then, some of the FARC have retaken arms, some of them, one of them even became president. And it's been a whole long journey. But I remember one moment that stays in my mind, which is at night, one of these old ladies who was a former guerrilla, sitting in her little hammock, and she had a funny little radio with tons of beeping lights, and she would listen to this song.

0: Thank you very much. That was De Mi Pueblo. And, by Julian Conrado. And we've traveled a lot.
1: Yes, we've traveled indeed a lot. So first we took you from my home to then Lola's home. And then we went back to my hometown in the U.S. And then we took you to Colombia. So we took you all over the world, but now we're settling back in our current home base of the Netherlands in this weird day. But indeed, it's a weird day, but we can remember that resistance comes in all forms. And I was actually I watched a video that was talking about resistance in its different forms and how resistance can also come from being in a community, because as soon as we're isolated, we have radicalized thoughts, and that's sort of what people who are, you know, trying to get these radicalized ideas want us to be, isolated. But there's power in being in community and being in environments like this, and you listening to this radio, being a part of this little community. But that is just to say that, like I said, community is important. And I actually found that through this collective called Waste Waves. Yes. Which is done by also Worm. We love Worm.
0: Oh. So that's here.
1: Yes. So Waste Wave was this free workshop series that was about sort of getting different noises and interpreting them in terms of waste. So we explored waste management. And then we also did open field recordings to sort of interpret our ideas of waste. And this was part of another other series. There was also a goblin series and a food series or something
0: goblin
1: like this.
0: Goblin series?
1: Yes.
0: Been a returning theme, I feel like.
1: Yes. But, I don't remember this collective a lot, but I think you acted like a goblin and you made your own persona. Or something like this. But then maybe someone from the collective listens to this and being like, girl, you got it all wrong. But I'm not sure.
0: Not what we did was what you did.
1: Yeah, I'm like, maybe we invite them and they can explain better their collective. But the one I was part of was Waste Waves. But yeah, so just to give a little intro about it. And it came in a time in my life where I was trying to be more creative. So it came right at the right time. And it was a 3-day workshop, but then it was insane because we came in, we built a contact microphone, which actually is a...
0: You built it yourself?
1: Yes.
0: How do you do that?
1: So with this, you get like a piezo electric dish, and then you have wires. Piezo electric dish. I don't know, but it's... I think we also learned about it this Saturday.
0: Okay.
1: At our little excursion. But we basically got it, built it here in Worm. We used the soldering machines. And yeah, we made a little contact microphone. Then we went to the waste incinerator in the outskirts of Rotterdam, did open field recordings. And then we edited them on Audacity.
0: Yeah.
1: And then we sampled them. And then later, there was an exhibition with Amarte last year that I took part of, where you got to show what we worked on in Waste Waves. So I'll just play that. And for this one, I would say that the best thing to do is to close your eyes and just feel the waste, picture being in a waste incinerator. And I don't know, but it's supposed to be a bit meditative. So feel free to close your eyes.
0: Wasted Waves.
1: Yes. And feed us your ears.

0: Yeah, so that was my edited file from Waste Waves using Audacity, and Audacity is free to use, so if you want to explore different
1: Audacity
0: sounds
1: advertisements.
0: Honestly, that's a low key, yes, just kidding. No, but really it's so friendly.
1: It's so good. Wait, like, are you turning this into an ad for sure?
0: Yes, maybe Audacity, do you want to give us, you know, some funds? That would be amazing. I'm just kidding. But anyways, yeah, so this clip was from the Waste Wave Collective, where we explored waste and our relationship with waste, and basically how it's part of our lives and how we dispose of it. And the reason I was inspired by this clip, of this audio file to make it, because they showed us a clip in the collective with a person who was inside the waste incinerator, and then they had to move this machine and around filled, mm-hmm. they were surrounded by waste, like just complete another waste, and you can see all the molten waste. And then someone in the collective mentioned, who was a professor actually, a professor joined our collective, which was super cool, but he mentioned that a lot of the times people are, you know, hired to hand pick and just like sort through the waste. So then for me, that was so crazy to be in that environment filled with, you know, toxins for your body and all this. So I made this file sort of to show what it would feel like to be inside this waste incinerator and see all these different, you know, being melted, breathing in all these stuff. So there's like some deep breaths and stuff like this. So
1: deep toxic breaths.
0: Exactly. But yeah, so then it was an amazing collective. Hopefully it's done again. But Worms always has stuff up their sleeve, so.
1: Worm always does, and so does Feed Me Your Ears.
0: Yes.
1: Because actually, well, you're just listening to two people, but actually this entire program is made by three people. So there's one more person who cannot be here, unfortunately, and that's Tara. And Tara has gifted us, though, with a little file. You will hear her voice, but you will hear her voice. Or their voice. Singing along to the sounds and the music of birds.

The Murmurs. There was once a very, very famous group of dancers. They were called the Murmurs. They were truly the best of the best, dancing and touring all over the world in murmuration. They performed all year round, traveling from north to south and south to north, always following the sun. Their fame would spread far and wide. They were gonna be stars. Until that one show. A dazzling performance through the jungle, up and down the thick trees, the rich foliage swinging between the vines. But one little snake was not

0: No, it doesn't.
1: And we will prove it. So they filled their bags with plenty of provisions, and they traveled upward, higher than any dance troupe of any caliber has ever traveled. They traveled past the earth, past the stars, past the moon, past the unending sun, past another unending sun, past the galaxy. But they could never be sure whether the sky had a limit. They'd seen more than any other dance troupe has ever seen before. They'd reached heights no bird has ever reached before them. So they declared, "It's true! The sky has no limits!" They proved it. They were proud, and they could be proud. They had reason to be. So they had to go down to show it. To show that they are the greatest dancers of all. So they traveled down the moon, down the stars, down the sun, until they reached back onto the ground. And the cobra they so wished to impress was nowhere to be found. So were none of their admirers. They searched the jungle, but most of it looked different by now. Most of the trees had disappeared. The vines were gone, the lush grass too. The dirt had turned gray and there was no one left to impress. And then they noticed they'd gotten old. Maybe the sky had no limit, but the earth didn't have endless time. Neither do you.

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1: 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And yes, I wanted to. But you didn't see beyond your dry desert and how to give water to something like that. Pero contigo sería un poquito más feliz. 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

0: song. 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So, I guess we took you all across the world. We took you back to Latin America because I was an Argentinian bat. But now we're back at our home base in the Netherlands.
1: Radio Worm. This was Feed Me Your Ears.
0: Yeah, thank you for...
1: We fed ears. We fed our own ears.
0: Yeah, we definitely fed our own ears.
1: Since we didn't know where we were going to start or end. We had a lot to listen to each other.
0: Hopefully you enjoyed this little food journey for your ears.
1: Oh, food for your ears. Also some food for thought. Food for thought as well.
0: Of course, for sure.
1: And it is still Liberation Day. We will leave you with just some little music to send you off.
0: Yeah, to digest your thoughts.
1: Digest your ears.

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1: 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Broadcasting intermittently from the centre of Glasgow, Radiophrenia is a temporary art radio station. These works were originally aired during our third season of broadcasts in November 2017. Later in the programme, you'll hear two of our Radiophrenia commissions, by Isabel Stragliati and Alessandro Bassetti. But first we present I Came to Crete to Die by Stephen Jones, an audio collage documenting a road trip along the northern coast of Crete. At its foundation is a battle between driver and passenger for control of the car radio. It also includes recordings of a Greek unemployment benefit office, a Greek Orthodox church service, a travelling potato salesman, numerous musical performances, and recordings of daily Cretan life.

ένα μακρύ στηριχμό στο μεταφορικό σύστημα και τις πλήτρες.

I'm going to go to the next one.

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Thank you.

0: You've just been listening to I Came to Crete to Die by Stephen Jones. Next on Radio Free New Redux, we present Nothing Here Now But, a tribute to Eliane by Isabel Stragliati. Eliane was Isabel's stepmother. Last year, she died as a result of Alzheimer's disease. In this piece, she explores radio's potential to evoke memory, disorientation, and memory loss. Using tapes of Eliane's favourite songs and other memories, sounds, texts, asking, in the end, is there anything to remember at all?
1: Party. How was your party last night, Jean?
2: Really great.
1: Oh, what a pity I missed it. What made it so great then? What is the food or the main?
2: The food, of course.
1: Now, come on,
3: Jean. Last night?
1: You never get that excited about food.
4: Ayant perdu toute mémoire, Amiosotis s'ennuyait. 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
1: I am

0: Do you want to take me back?
1: Oh, very well then. If it's that noticeable, I suppose I'd better tell you about him.
2: He wrote me, "I will have spent my life trying to understand the function of remembering, which is not the opposite of forgetting, but rather its lining. We do not remember, we rewrite memory, such as history is rewritten."
3: La mémoire est un processus fragile et particulièrement sensible aux interférences.
4: Personne ne le réveille, 8h.
2: Nous sommes sortis pour entraîner le chien.
4: Médecin, 14h30.
2: Coiffeur, 11h.
4: Prête à 8h30.
0: I remember the rooms where I was born, the little window where the sun came peeping in at the morn. I never came a wink too soon, nor was too long a day, but now I often wish the night I bore my voice away.
5: L'oreille, elle filtre les bruits. 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
7: Hey, you have a car?
8: Yes, I have a car.
7: Can you take me?
8: Where are you going?
7: At home, at my mother's.
8: At your mother's? To do what?
7: Well, it's because my mother is waiting for me.
8: Your mother?
7: Yes. She's waiting for me because she wants me to take care of the little ones. And she's counting on me.
8: But how old would your mother be?
7: Could be. But why are you asking me that? I want to leave. I have to take care of the little ones. I want to go.
8: I can't, I'm sorry. Your mother is dead.
7: No, she's not dead. I'll know.
8: This is where you live now.
7: No, it's not our home here.
2: Les traces de tous ces sons entendus se sont donc recouvertes et brouillées dans la mémoire, comme font des centaines d'empreintes de pas au même endroit dans la neige ou de pneus sur un chemin de terre.
8: This fleeting memory, I cannot find it anymore. But if I can remember it, I could also convince myself.

The advantage of a bad memory is that one enjoys several times the same good things for the first time.

0: But what about your plans for the future? Our house in the country, apple tree.
1: The wishing well. Mm-hmm. Mm-hmm.
2: Past and present.
0: Past and present.
2: Past and present.
3: Sampling is a kind of virus of the memory, something which enters the memory and makes something new. It is a new idea, a memory without a brain.
0: Hello, is that you?
4: I'm not 20s, I'm not 30s. 3 months ago I was 40 years old. 40, 4-0.
5: My grandfather, whom she cared for, had at this stage nothing special. Cheap songs filled with people looking back at several years living with Alzheimer's disease. Listen's versions of traditional Irish folk songs,
6: that of a far-off past,
5: were dreaming about old flames
3: and long-lost position to take care of himself.
5: A strange and familiar mix of riotous drinking songs and landscapes living in an isolated farmhouse about four miles away from some village.
6: We would listen to the CDs, and often the sea was literally wide. Sometimes it was the nearest town.
5: Little more than some shops over a small, cheap stereo on the kitchen table. More ambiguous than miles plotted on a map.
6: Sitting in a school strung along a single street, my parents' favorites were the ones where he would sing along.
5: In the kitchen with my grandfather,
6: I couldn't help but sing without any care for accuracy or consistency, struck by the resonance between two different aunts a few minutes up the road. So while she was joining in whatever line occurred to him, usually experiences of exile, the emigrant and the amnesiac, in hospital, we would all take it in turns to keep on during the chorus and sing at whatever pitch as the bass grew more distant and foggy in his mind. An eye on him had a rota of district nurses who felt right in that moment. The layering of his voice, gradually disappearing over some unrecoverable, would visit twice or three times a day to handle the thin and surprisingly high professional horizon. The songs became more important, and there was more intense care work, so there was little for us to record.
5: They were a link with that past,
6: themselves often a record of foreign life accuracy that did keep him company while he listened to the performances, replete with stage banter and audience country, even as they dramatized the experience of radio.
3: Getting up every now and then to throw some noise was incredibly beautiful. You could almost lose it.
6: It is impossible to overstate just how unimaginable the depth of the muscle memory passes in such a situation. His memory loss had a combination of melody and lyric. Really, the most remarkable thing worsened significantly in the previous 12 months and was about the song he remembered.
3: Now he would neither recognize nor truly even recall where and how those memories came into his kitchen. He knew they were inscribed so efficiently
6: and
3: in the
6: and smoked his wife, my father and my aunt, in the most frequent field backrooms of small pubs.
3: The long Sunday of regular visitors, but everyone else was hit on afternoons with only the radio for company.
6: Missed or lost entirely in the deep quiet of loneliness, many of the songs were, of course, about the old age and loss.
3: There was not much to talk about.

In the modern world, we do not have a real understanding of the mind. Most people think of the mind as being merely thoughts and emotions, but these are simply the appearance of the mind, not the true nature of the mind itself. Imagine a sky, empty, spacious, and pure from the beginning. Its essence is like this. Imagine a sun, luminous, clear, unobstructed, and spontaneously present. Its nature is like this. Imagine that sun shining out impartially on us and all things, penetrating all directions. Its energy, which is the manifestation of compassion, is like this. Nothing can obstruct it, and it pervades everywhere.

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9: Between August 5th and 24th, I was in Vico Barone, Italy. Between August 21st and September 1st, I was in Milano, Italy. On September 2nd and 3rd, I was in Marseille, France. And between September 4th and 8th, I was in Paris, France. On September 9th and 10th, I was in Porto, Portugal. And between September 11th and 14th, I was again in Marseille, France. Between September 15th and 20th, I was in Venice, Italy. And between September 21st and October 2nd, again, I was in Marseille, France. Between October 3rd and October 10th, I was in Taipei, Taiwan. And between October 11th and October 15th, I was in Marseille, France. On October 16th and 17th, I was in Bologna, Italy. And between October 18th and 22nd, I was in Marseille, France. Between October 23rd and 27th, I was in Lyon, France. To this day, the project continues.

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5: The Pattern.

That was the first segment of our last show. In the beginning, Hannes Buchwisser and Scene Frequencies, as part of his work Microbiome. He was using processing and MIDI to connect data to a more complex organic system. And then from Japan, Atsushi Tadokoro. This was his presentation live at WCAM. He was using tidal cycles. You can see a lot of his work on his YouTube channel. Our third artist to the show, Nervous Data. These were excerpts of two of his tracks. The names for these tracks are quite long and quite interesting. I will read them consecutively. This sensitivity occurs when, in the post-impact trajectory, much sliding occurs. Pre-impact speed can thus be lower to reach the same rest position. Coming up, a show we did with Rick Mertens and Eerie Air. It's a new project called Cypher, and this excerpt is from a live presentation in Achtertuin Culture Space in Kralingen, Rotterdam in the Netherlands. Half based in the Netherlands, half based in Barcelona, Damage Such, that's Timo Hochlein and Lina Bautista. Exit to Exist. This track combines live instrumentation with the Mercury live coding environment. And next, Ranga Purnama Aji from Indonesia, great friend and a very talented man. This track's called Shrieking Souls.

0: coming up.
1: Alex McLean, the legend, live from Sheffield, following Alex, polymorphic engine, pre-recorded human activities. Next, Dago Sondervan. This is an excerpt from his Galaxy Room stream. It's using Sonic Pi plus modular synthesizers. Check Dago's work and also make sure to visit the ICLC webpage. He's helping organize the next conference in Antwerp, Belgium, and the call for submissions is already open.

In closing, one of my personal heroes of this community, I've never met him in person, but his Tidal tutorials have been so influential and inspiring for me. Kingdom, this is an excerpt from his live set on January 2024. With this show, we are closing this series of The Pattern Show. The Rotterdam Live Coding community continues to meet at V2 monthly. We're going to have a short break for the summer. There will be events coming up in the Rotterdam area. There will be a meetup and also a jam at the end of the month of July. There will be an open event, and we're hoping to make this also free.

follow netherlandscodinglive.github.io to learn more about the events coming up, the meetups of the Rotterdam Web Coding community will return in September. I would like to thank V2 for all the support, opening their space to the community and to all of those who have visited and got inspired. I would like to thank Ash Radio Worm for their support and for making it possible to share this exploration of the world of live coding. Thank you all for listening to this series. Looking forward to continuing this conversation around live coding, about art, about technology, about patterns into the future.

Woman.

0: Hello. Okay. Well, welcome to this week's new episode of As I Always Say. So today's episode is going to be a bit fun. I'm in the studio with a guest, a lovely guest.
1: Oh, big compliments.
0: Yes. Drew and Kayla aren't able to be in the studio today, so I was going to look over some archives, and then my girlfriend was like, you know what? I could join in, and I said, actually, yes. Actually, that would be so great. So, we're going to be going over some, like, media from a couple of archives that I looked into and that they had looked into as well. My thesis recently has been coming to an end. Thankfully, it's been a long time coming, but I did a lot of research on, like, queer community archives, and that kind of made me interested in just, like, looking into them, the management of them, how you contribute to them, what they do for the community in general, and how people interact with the archive. So a few of the archives that I had done research on and interviewed were actually digital archives, which I thought was kind of interesting because you can kind of access them anywhere. And that was kind of what sparked today's episode, since I knew that it was kind of something that we had talked about a bit in the beginning of As I Always Say. So today will be a little bit more of an in-depth take on that. The first audios, well, actually no, before we start, you can introduce yourself, Faye.
1: I'm Faye, so that's kind of my biggest introduction. But yeah, when you were just talking about that and even talking to you through the process of your thesis, it's like, I think even things like archives, I think people maybe don't even realize that it's something that a lot of people interact with. And, you know, I think maybe it seems quite like a removed process, but like basically any digital collection specifically is archival in nature. And I think being able to like break it down and discuss it, and even hearing you talk about it, it's like, oh, there's so much material that I would interact with and so many archives I would interact with quite, you know, casually. I wouldn't be deeping it too much, but then there's so much that goes into an ecosystem of creating a collection of anything that I just think is very interesting.
0: Yeah, I think at least from my take and my like learnings about what goes into an archive and how you kind of create one, especially community archives, come out of like people's passion projects, mm-hmm. which I think we'll be seeing like a lot of today as well with some of the archives that we're exploring, because it really seems like they come out of one person's mm-hmm. like specific interest into something, and then putting it out there, putting yourself out there is scary, but there are people who are going to mm-hmm. kind of see that and admire it, maybe become interested in it themselves. And then you kind of form a community, which mm-hmm. is really nice. It's something that I'm like interested in creating or like helping in the future myself, but I've always thought of like, what would I put in it? Because mm-hmm. that's kind of like the next thing. It's like, what is an archive made of? Mm-hmm. It's usually like ephemera, books, documents. But with the archives that I found, there was also like zines and buttons mm-hmm. and like club posters and stuff like that. Just because it's kind of like what people collect over time, and you maybe don't necessarily see that it's like so important yeah. to have.
1: I think that with like club posters too specifically, you think, oh, it's just a flyer, you see them left on tables or, you know, kind of getting grungy because they're stuck up, you know, somewhere outside. And then when you look through like club poster archives, you're like, wait, this is so amazing and so important that those were collected, and they give you such a view of a specific period of time where it's when you're living through that time, you know, in 20, 30 years, the posters that are being made today that we're looking at.
0: Yeah,
1: very casually. It's like, it's actually such a time stamp.
0: It's cool. Like, I think like even now everything is so digital that you see like a lot of these flyers and stuff, like they're, you call them flyers still because mm-hmm. you're seeing them like online, but you're not really like all of the time seeing them posted mm-hmm. in, you know, places or like people keeping a hold of them, which is something that I thought was kind of interesting to see around Rotterdam. There's a lot yeah. of places where people actually do print them out and like leave them on
1: and
0: tables.
1: They're all up to date. That's the biggest thing mm-hmm. for me, is that, you know, even, you know, traveling other places, there might be flyers, but they're maybe 6 months, a year out of date. Whereas anytime I go anywhere that would have a lot of flyers, they're all for the time period that you're in and actually relevant. Like, it's very rare that you'll find flyers for past events, which that's something I noticed when I got here too, is there's always stuff going on, always stuff physically and tangibly being advertised, to a point where, you know, it's not like if you don't follow certain Instagram accounts, you know, it seems very much the city itself is like promoting the things that go on here.
0: Yeah, I think the community and the people here really value that and like are really pushing for, you know, collective action mm-hmm. to kind of take place. And so that means like even I've done it, I've like volunteered to put up flyers mm-hmm. and posters for like a club, and just so that it was like the monthly bill of events happening, just so that people know that it's like around mm-hmm. because that's the other part, like you have to kind of have people go to your events and stuff yeah. so that you can make future ones mm-hmm. and that was like I had the time, so I might mm-hmm. as well have done that. But I did keep mm-hmm. a few of them for myself too, because I was like, this is just fun to mm-hmm. have as like a memory to hold. Mm-hmm. And while doing interviews with like some of the people for my thesis, like one of the questions I asked some of the participants was like, oh, do you think you would contribute to an archive like this, like yourself mm-hmm. in the future? And a lot of them were like, if it's safe to do so, yes, because mm-hmm. this is like, you know, a very specific queer community archive realm. So there is like those notions of making sure that it's something that they'd be okay having yeah. be visible. But also they were like, well, yeah, but I really don't know if anything I have is that interesting. Mm-hmm. And I was like, well, honestly, that's what half of these things mm-hmm. are sometimes. Like, so many of the things that get donated, people I hear have like, you know, this doubt that, am I even worthy of like mm-hmm. putting myself out there or like making it known that my life mm-hmm. existed, and did it have an impact? I don't feel like it did, but it could go so mm-hmm. far, I think, in an archive like that. And that's why I thought they were yeah. so special too.
1: Yeah, I think even that, going through archives, you know, kind of almost regardless of what the context of what's being archived is, at least for me, the things that I find most interesting and enjoyable to watch is kind of that benign, you know, whether it's something that someone themselves didn't think was that important, or, you know, wasn't necessarily creating with the explicit intent of being consumed. I think that's the stuff that's almost the most profound, and to me, kind of the most valuable part of an archive, is that it's not the big representative stuff or, you know, the most eye-catching things, that mm-hmm. to have a context of that kind of just everyday, not special stuff, or just being able to really get a sense of a person, you know, that whatever they're submitting maybe isn't necessarily the biggest, most impressive thing. It's like, that's what is so valuable, is you're really getting a sense for people and just a certain context without it being, I guess, performed or, you know, yeah. presented in a specific way for archival purposes, I guess.
0: Yeah. The first archive I wanted to talk about was the Digital Transgender Archive, which you can find online. You can just look it up in that way. It should be one of the first links. And they have a great website where you can search the archive pretty easily. They make it very user-friendly, so you can look through maps, institutions, collections. The way I found this was I literally just went into the search bar there and looked up, like, music. And this was like one of the first files that I found, which I thought was really interesting, and it kind of blends in with what we're talking about, how a lot of people, they weren't, you know, doing these things with the expectation that somebody else in the future is going to be listening. They're kind of just living their lives, and they wanted to make some music, record themselves speaking, recording their poetry and their practice, just for themselves, maybe for some family and friends. But a lot of my friends that I talk to about this sort of stuff, that's kind of the most impactful, because especially like with the topic of like being transgender, mm-hmm. they're kind of seeing these files and these people's diaries from like 1970s, 60s, 50s, 40s, and they're seeing the exact same mindsets that they have nowadays and mm-hmm. that they had growing up, being like, hey, all of this is normal. The way that the world is kind of moving, that makes you feel very othered, and, you know, the arguments that people are having that this is like new and that all of this is like kind of emerging now mm-hmm. is so false. And yeah. these archives kind of really prove that, and it speaks like I don't know, it really opens up and it makes, I think, people feel comforted. So I think they're super important. And in this case, this is what I'm going to share is from the collection of Red Jordan Arobato. This is also filed from the University of Victoria in Canada. And it is a sound recording and poetry recording of Arobato. It begins with them playing piano and guitar, and they'll be singing. The file is a bit large, so we're just going to be taking like a 5-minute excerpt out of it. But I will play that so that you guys can have some audio. But I will also just be going into a bit how, like, this person has like their story behind it all. So yeah.

0: Testing, 1, 2.
1: Okay, well, that was just a portion of Red Jordan Orobito's collection. I thought that was really fun. I really like the guitar and their singing. And this is also just, I think, recorded in their house. If you keep listening to the audio, you'll hear like a friend or two come in. And I think even in the beginning, there might be like a pet or something in the room and somebody's like, oh, get out of the room, you know, like they're recording. I think that's funny. So just a bit of background, I guess. The collection is from the University Victoria's Transgender Archives, and the records are related to Orobito's life as an author, poet, and playwright. It includes early and late drafts of written works, but like this, you can also find audiovisual materials and some photographs. It says that in his early life in San Francisco, Orobito wrote extensively, and he began producing a large body of street literature, erotica, and autobiographical works. Orobito had difficulties finding a publisher for his writing and took to self-publishing, including handmaking and distributing his works in lesbian bars, women's bookstores, and on the street. He funded his writing mostly by working various jobs, including as a karate teacher, a cashier, an office clerk, and a housekeeper. I honestly think that that's super relatable to anybody today.
2: Yeah.
1: Like, your side hustles kind of paving the possibility for your, like, real interest in life. But you kind of have to be sometimes a bit serious, so you are like, you know what, I'm going to take the karate teaching gig, because I have a book I need to write, and no one's funding that, so I'm going to do it. And I think maybe that could be a little bit inspiring, considering that it's hard to make a living off your art sometimes, but as you can see, I mean, I'm out here still listening to their work, kind of invested into this person's life, and now all of their collections are in these two wonderful archives and on air today. So that's kind of nice, I think. And I also note that this is like in a university archive, which a lot of like institutions like this, I think, have the capabilities to kind of support hosting like such interesting works, but more recently things are a little bit tougher, so the things that are out there I think are important and are something that people maybe should kind of get into if you're just like a part of the community, kind of know history, because also using your resources that are available to you at the time, I think, are really important, because you never know when they could
2: And go. I think people don't maybe realize as well, you know, I think people think of things like that, like even university radio or, you know, community radio stations specifically in the vein of radio, people I think maybe don't necessarily appreciate that in terms of their tool and community power. And I feel like, especially recently, I think, you know, the people who are involved in community projects obviously take it very seriously and are very passionate about it. But I think something I've noticed is, you know, maybe people would kind of see it as like, oh, well, I'm not into radio, or I'm not into these alternative scenes, where it's like, they're actually a lot of the time a really good venue for just an array of ideas, and a lot of these community aspects, because it's community driven, would be open to anybody platforming their ideas. And I think it kind of goes back to even that, with people saying, well, like, what I have to say isn't interesting, I don't have anything big or profound, where a lot of the time I feel like, especially when platforming queer voices, is that just the act of being willing to platform yourself and express yourself, and also just having the capabilities to do so, even given the current climate, I guess, I think, you know, even that those aspects of just communication and sharing are so important, when people kind of maybe don't realize it.
1: I definitely think that there's an importance there, and it's nice to sometimes also know that these things are available. I guess that's why I am trying to give it a little bit of a platform today, because speaking with some friends, they also just didn't know that these things existed, because Yeah, I mean, they might be like long-standing running archives or partnerships that you just didn't know existed. So mm-hmm. hopefully, you know, all of the links that we talk about today and like all of the archives we talked about today are going to be linked on the show notes. And hopefully, you know, you can do your own digging and find something that, you know, inspires you. One of the other things that we were going to be looking into was a poem that Faye, you can talk more about why you're interested in it.
2: Mm-hmm. I mean, this poem, like that, the kind of wider context in terms of that is that this poem, I find it's the Internet Archive. I think they have a collection of poetry readings for, I think, public domain poems that I had found for an old radio show I'd done. But I kind of picked this because, like, it's a poem I enjoy, but in that kind of grander scheme of, you know, collection and digitizing people that, you know, these are people who are volunteers and, you know, spent their time recording this. And I know the Internet Archive specifically is kind of under threat legally quite frequently in terms of that, you know, just scrolling through the Internet Archive, you know, I'll just put in a year or put in a random word and just scroll and you'll find really, you know, you'll find things buried there. And I just find that in terms of like specifically with digital archives is that it's just so fun and amazing to that just scroll, you know, you don't even need to have an ambition or looking for something. And that's, I suppose, I picked this poem because I think, I guess, it reflects just that in terms of being able to like have the resource just to find information and art in a free and accessible way. I think it's pretty cool.
1: Yeah, I think the accessibility of it all is really interesting, really nice. And although I like personally just being able to kind of leap into something and kind of like do a little rabbit hole into this and that, I know sometimes that can be kind of like overwhelming for some people. So understandably, like it's kind of like an influx of all this information and all these possibilities, and you feel like a little bit of choice paralysis, like where do I even begin?
2: And especially on some archives where, you know, they might be community run or, you know, rely on external funding, where it's like, you know, there won't be a picture or there won't be any description, you know, you kind of just have a bunch of very vaguely named tags of, you know, audio files or JPEGs, and you're kind of just like, you know, you've suddenly got 20 tabs open and you're just like, what's going on?
1: Trying our best. And I think the Internet Archive, as well as like the Digital Transgender Archive, they did a good, like, at least basis of being like, okay, these are web pages you can look at, these are texts, these are videos, audios, software, and then images, so that it's kind of segmented. So if you're kind of like, I want to look at something, but I don't necessarily want to read an entire like person's dissertation, I'm just going to look at some photos. You can totally do that. And
2: but even talking to you about the people you interviewed, even the process of that, especially with, you know, I guess niche maybe isn't the right word, but very community and like context specific situations, like the LGBT community, the way people organized and communicated 20 years ago is very different to how it's organized and people communicate now and the terminology used. And even that, especially on a very kind of, you know, limited resource capacity organizing, and that, because like if you think it's annoying trying to find something in a maybe a poorly organized archive, imagine being someone on a very small team trying to make those choices
1: to catch up. It is definitely like a big feat. A lot of these things are super volunteer based, which is like why I think it's kind of important to like go out there and gain some interest and do a little bit of Google searching. Just like honestly, that's like how you can find a lot of things, if you just kind of go on Google and you go
2: to the third page, you know?
1: LGBTQ archive near me, and then you're like, oh my god, there's like a whole museum that somebody's running on their house, and like technically I can go and just go see it. Oh, let me email this person. And you know, it can open a lot of doors for you if you just kind of even start. I think that's kind of the thing. The Internet Archive is super like vast, and as you said, it is under threat a lot of times, but it has like such a wealth of knowledge and information. And I'm really excited to hear the poem because I don't know if I've heard it before, but I will try and start that so that we can listen.
3: Ozymandias of Egypt by Percy Bysshe Shelley, read for LibriVox.org by Graham at Plum Hill. I met a traveller from an antique land who said, "Two vast and trunkless legs of stone stand in the desert. Near them, on the sand, half sunk, a shattered visage lies, whose frown and wrinkled lip and sneer of cold command tell that its sculptor well those passions read which yet survive, stamped on these lifeless things, the hand that mocked them, and the heart that fed." And on the pedestal these words appear: "My name is Ozymandias, King of Kings. Look on my works, ye mighty, and despair." Nothing beside remains. Round the decay of that colossal wreck, boundless and bare, the lone and level sands stretch far away.
1: Well, that was nice. I enjoyed that. He had a great voice.
2: Mm-hmm. No, that was like going through and reading it, because I think there's like 16 recordings, which I also think just from, I'm not sure, I haven't really read into the group that do this, but I think it's really cool that they have such like expansive readings, because that's, I went through when I was using it for my radio show. I listened through all of them being, which timbre is the best one? But we were just discussing while I was playing, I realized that like basically the theme of the poem is that, you know, you can like build grand structures and grand things, but you know, through the passage of time, that things can kind of degenerate and maybe not be as big, and kind of trying to create grand things in a current context doesn't necessarily ensure in the future that those things will be as long standing. And that I guess my reading is that maybe that aspiration is futile because you never know what the context is. And then I was like, oh, this is a really big brain connection with archives, and especially digital archives is something I only really became like aware of even like this year, was that, you know, you think, oh, if it's on a USB, if it's recorded on a laptop, that's fine, it's gonna last forever. But even DVDs, CDs, all of these things, we don't actually know a lot of the shelf life. You know, I think for CDs and DVDs, it's like guesstimating that it's like 80 years is the lifespan before the material starts to degenerate. But even with that, with archives and stuff like that, that even though the context is permanent, archival, you know, things, that objects, whether digital or physical, throughout time warp and change. And that's very, if I think about it too much, it gets a little freaky.
1: No, I talked to like two groups of people who worked in a physical archive and then people who worked in a digital archive. And obviously through accessibility, having a digital archive is super important, very impactful. And even the institutions and archives that have like a physical space to enter, they also have digital archives to kind of like look through. They digitize all of the materials they have. And I guess the sentiment was like, obviously this is very important to do, and we can try and best do this with the limited funding that we do have and the manpower that we have. But at the same time, like, some of the people that worked at a physical archive kind of said also that the digital archive can't, you know, like, this can't stand alone. Like, this is project and like work that also needs a stable like environment around it. So that's why like digital archives are important, but you still need people to kind of find the collections, be able to connect to people so that they feel comfortable donating their materials to this archive so that it can be digitized, and then making sure they have people who understand the materials and the like, even born digital materials, so that they can try and sustain them for like as long as they can. And one of the other sentiments that I've like heard a lot was kind of like, sometimes archives are this like thing that kind of just exists, and certain people know about it, certain people interact, but then a lot of people kind of just don't care or are not interested. It just doesn't impact their daily lives, they feel like. But actually interacting with the archive and the materials of it kind of is what brings it to life, like what makes it so real. So even if it's like a digital archive like this, where we're just like listening to it, we're giving it the power and the voice that it actually needs to survive and keep going. I think that's the thing. You can have, like, I guess, different schools of thoughts of things of, like, why even save it if it's not, you know, no one's going to look at it, or it's going to disappear anyways. You are, you know, prolonging the disintegration. You're just, this paper is rotting, CPR, but it's, like, it's okay. And there is, like, a piece of you, I think, that has to be okay with the idea that your materials will one day be gone, but during their lifetime... And the lifetime that you helped it live, that it could reach as many people as possible, or at least have helped somebody in some way, or like assisted somebody. I feel like it's a very noble thing and line of work to be in.
2: For sure. And very unrewarding, I think, in the grander scheme, if you kind of view it as that, you know, everybody needs to see this, you know, it's the people who do it, you know, they do it because they love it. Because I think if you talk to anyone who's interested in consuming archival material or in the process of actually archiving things, is it's very, a lot of, unfortunately, in my opinion, quite insular, and it's work that's important to the person. Because unfortunately, I feel like, especially with more kind of subculture or, you know, marginalized groups, it's not given the platform perhaps it should be, compared to, you know, things in like national history museums or, you know, national archives.
1: I think how I said before that a lot of these things are passion projects, that's kind of what is needed when you're doing this type of work. Sometimes it can be very monotonous as well, but that personal like push to keep doing this for just the idea that even it could help somebody in the future, I think, is what sustains a lot of these
2: but
1: projects.
2: But that's not even, I know, like, for me, when I read through archives, no matter what the context is, it's like going back to that about almost the most benign content is, like, for me, that is what emotionally strikes me so much, where it's like, this is a completely insignificant in the context of, I guess, you know, what maybe an everyday person would view as insignificant, but someone cared enough to keep it and preserve it. And I think that's just so amazing, and that's kind of where the act of archiving comes in terms of it being such a powerful medium, is that it's a medium of care. None of this stuff would exist or be visible if someone didn't care.
1: One of the next collections that I wanted to go into was the Lesbian History Archives. I think that's like one of the most popular ones that people may know. Recently also there's a lot of viewings of like the Watermelon Woman, and it's really fun. In that movie, she goes to like, it's not the Lesbian History Archives, it's like the dupe, you know, they're making a little parody of it, and like the way you have to kind of go in and sort of make an appointment, but like not really, and okay, you're a lesbian, you're allowed to look at everything, don't take photos, oh wait, can I take photos, I'm doing this for a documentary, actually you need to fill out this paperwork. So it can be a bit, it can be a bit interesting of like a, you know, journey kind of sometimes in these places, but for good measure.
2: That's
1: like,
2: what I was going to say. You know, we spoke about it where it's like, you know, there is kind of maybe an element of perceived gatekeeping in terms of being able to access, especially the physical material. But then also when you account for the labor and even sometimes the danger of collecting this, that, you know, it's that balance of, yes, it's archival, yes, it's community based, but also this is very

0: And this is from the title. It says, The Lesbian Magazine. Did you say love? A Valentine's show. So the description for this is, it's a broadcast of the Lesbian Magazine, noted as Did You Say Love? A Valentine's Show, on both side A and B. Valentine's themed episode containing lesbian love songs, roundtable of hosts, Judy, Pasternak's friends, reflecting on love in varied forms, and news updates relevant to the lesbian community. This was on WBAI Radio, which is a public broadcasting radio. And this physical like format of this audio comes from an audio cassette. So it's also really fun if you want to go online and look at these. They have photos of all the cassettes that the audios like were recorded on. So it's a nice little touch, I think. And here is the audio for this. Here we go.
1: And this is WBAI in New York. It's 8:30. Time now for The Lesbian Magazine.
2: Love. Love is a good feeling I get.
3: A very satisfying feeling.
4: A feeling of home base.
2: I think it's a spiritual connection.
5: Love to me is just a wonderful feeling of giving.
3: That's what love is, a bowl of chicken soup.
6: Did you say love? I thought you did.
3: Love is exciting, glamorous, painful, neurotic, crazy.
5: I had many romantic dreams of love as a girl growing up, none of which were fulfilled.

0: Did you say love? I thought you did.
1: Love is that woman across the room 2 years ago and this woman sitting next to me next year.
0: It's very painful at times, and it is also very detrimental to one's health.
2: Sometimes it can be pretty painful.
3: At its worst, it can be a sick dependency.
2: I hope I can cope with it all.
0: It's just a very crazy mixed-up thing, and I don't know if I approve of it.
4: Someone must have said love. 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
5: Wedding bells, three tiered cakes and rice, novice nerds, highway curds, a honeymoon suite with

0: call it a bush. I ask you to help me.
1: Yay! So that's part of the audio for the Lesbian History Archives audio clip. I think it's kind of fun that it's also part of a radio. Mm-hmm. And we're on the
2: I will be listening
1: meta.
2: To this. Yeah, this is, it's radio within radio. Times Radio, because this will be recorded, yeah. And maybe in the future, someone will be listening,
1: yes,
2: to us listening to radio. Guys,
1: wow. it's super fun. I think also that topic sounds really interesting. Mm-hmm. And again, it's like another radio series where the host is also just talking to their friends, being like, "Tell me about what you think love, mm-hmm, is, and what is your day looking like, mm-hmm, and what's going on in the world." So it's kind of,
2: that's I love about, like, what is just with radio. Sorry, with radio, where it's
1: sorry, Megatron just entered the room for a second there.
2: Crazy voice modulation, don't worry guys, sorry, I'll control it. But that's what I love about radio, is like, if you suck with my experience on the radio shows I've been in, you know, it's that, I think, beautiful combination of people caring, because it is a thing of like, it's not necessarily always the most rewarding medium in terms of being consumed by other people, mm-hmm, but it's that thing of people just showing up and caring, and it bringing people together, like, you know,

0: even when this was being recorded, people just shooting the breeze with their friends and just having a good time, and there happens to be a mic there. I just think, I just love radio.
1: Yeah, I think that's great. I mean, that's kind of what has been happening on, as I always say as well, with just Kayla and you. They're here in spirit, you know.
0: They're actually in the corner. They're just not talking today.
1: No, no mics.
0: I'm took their place. Sorry, but, guys.
1: But it's kind of been the same, where we are just talking about, like, I think specific topics that kind of impact us, kind of are going on in our daily lives. And I feel that's what everybody wants, mm-hmm. kind of just to talk with their friends. And the fact that it's on radio is just one extra layer to open up the conversation.
0: But even just to have, like, and even just having that, you know, even recording or just like having it out there, I feel like it's going about people saying what's important about me, you know, what could I, you know. And I think that's a lot of the time, maybe people with radio are like, oh well, I don't want to, you have to kind of maybe have notions about yourself to put yourself in front of the mic. But I think, you know, I'd like to encourage a lot of people where it's like, it's the almost insignificant stupid idea you have, or you just like unplanned talking with your friend for an hour, that's the coolest stuff. Because, you know, I'd like to think, you know, in 20-30 years to have recordings or things, you know, documentation of conversations I had like with my friends and people I knew, it's so cool. And I think more people should think of it that way, I guess.
1: Yeah, I think there's always a bit of a reframing that helps make it, you know, seem more approachable to a lot of people. And that's kind of a fun thing. Once people kind of, I guess, get out of their own minds of thinking about it so just singular, it kind of does open up a lot of doors for like possibilities. Because also just partaking and looking at archives for me has started to kind of get my own creative mind going as well. I'm like looking at other people's projects, I'm like, wow, that is like such a fun, like, I don't know, zine. They started documenting all of the like buttons their friends had, and they made a jacket out of them, and now the jacket travels. And I think that's just really cool, and it starts making me think of like, okay, you know what, buttons kind of not as popular, I guess, today. Like, I have looked into getting button machine. Button machine is like 80-100 euros. Yeah. I'm like, okay,
0: not, you know, in the budget.
1: Not right now, maybe in a little bit. But I have, like, as we said earlier, like a lot of flyers, like I have so many of those that I'm like, I would make a little like scanning zine out of all of these. I think that's fun. Or I collect like a lot of business cards. I would do that, because then it's kind of something that was more accessible for us, for me. And putting it out there would just be for fun. But I kind of got the interest out of looking at other people's works.
0: That, but then it's like realizing that when you kind of think, oh, what do I have to say? Is it important? And then it's like when you look at a lot of other people who are creating, what you might perceive if you tried to do it as unimportant, or why am I doing this? But then it's that, it's through the act of caring and putting in the effort into creating something and expressing it and sharing it with the world, I think that makes it matter. And that, I suppose, kind of goes into the audio clip I want to share. So I was going through, just, I got really into pirate radio, and I was looking up kind of different instruction manuals on how to, I think it's like shortwave radio, or in how to like tune into like other radio forms. And it's such a shame, and kind of because now they're like really cranking down on pirate radio stations, a lot of the radio waves you can tune into would be, you know, like weather satellites or things like that, which is like cool in its own right. But kind of going back in pirate radio culture, and even that, the pirate radio I would have been familiar with before I read into it would have kind of definitely been a lot of like garage dubstep pirate radio in the UK. So then it's been cool to kind of expand my knowledge in that. So this is a Megatron game again, sorry, of this there's this Irish pirate radio archive, where it's that thing of people who've recorded, who are pirating radio, recording different stations. And then this one's called Moonlight Radio, so they have a really interesting and I think quite, I don't know, cute background behind this specific clip that I'm showing, so I'll read through it now. So Moonlight Radio was a short-lived hobby station broadcasting on AM in 1983 from the Glasnevin area of North Dublin. According to former DJ Joe Doyle in an interview with Pirate.ie, Moonlight was set up by Damien McTiernan and used just 50 watts of power. The name was due to the fact that it only came on air at night. This recording was made from 266 meters and features Dominic Heary, who gives out a phone number for requests and reception reports. Dominic says that the station is back for another test broadcast, but is on reduced power, and this is confirmed by nighttime fading heard during the recording, which was made only about 10 kilometers away. Mm-hmm. And then the same frequency was used by Radio Carousel in Dundalk and the co-channel interface at times. Maybe from the live station. Usually there are no times or dates on the recordings, but we estimate it to be from December 1983. The tape is from Skywave's collection, Radio Skywave International, and was a 1980s shortwave station broadcast from Baldoyle in northeast Dublin. And that, I just think it's like so fun that there's these kind of niche little tidbits of something from 1983. I just think it's very fun.
1: I think that's awesome. I'm excited to listen to it. So, can let's play.

0: Okay, that was very fun. I enjoyed that. And I also like the backstory. I think that's kind of fun that happens with these audio archives, especially because people are able to submit these, that you're able to kind of share a little bit of the story background behind them. That is one thing. Like, a lot of digital archives also are really available for submissions. Mm-hmm. So usually there's kind of a little form that you can fill out, a contact page, and that makes it super easy to kind of get into. The next archive that I was gonna kind of go into is the Shortwave Radio Audio Archive, and that is also a project that is, again, passion project by one person that has formed a community. And whenever I was looking at it on the front page, you can see people are submitting things right now. Somebody submitted something on the 22nd of June, 2026.
1: But it's so fun. So, I think even that, the community submission aspect of an archive, it's a double layer of context, where obviously there's the actual archive material, but then a lot of the time, especially with older submissions, it'll be, this is the radio I used to listen to on my drive to work, or this was, you know, my favorite station before it got taken off air and stuff like that. So it's, you have kind of almost two elements of it. It's the material kind of in with no context, and then also being paired with the person who had recorded story. It, which I just think is just so fun. And reading through, especially with shortwave radio, is I had sent you a few where it's just so cute, where it's just this person was recording it in their own time 40 years ago at some even and then, you know, saying that as well, as oh, it got taken off, you know, pirate radio, and then it eventually became an actual radio station, or just really specific niche context about radio stations I've never heard of. And it's just, I think, so fascinating.
0: I think it's fun. I think this is kind of one of the first ones that you had sent me that kind of got me interested in the radio audio archive kind of field. This one is Radio Union Lima, Peru, July 1st, 1994. This is a message. It says, many thanks to SRAA contributor Paul Herner, who shares the following recording and notes. Broadcaster, Radio Union, Lima, Peru, July 1994. Date of recording, July 1st. 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Location, St. Louis, Missouri. So this person was in St. Louis in the United States listening to this audio and radio in Lima, Peru, which I think is really fun. And the receiver and antenna, ICOM IC R-71-A. Mode, single side band. Notes. Radio Union in Lima was a longtime favorite station of mine from the late 1980s through the 1990s. Radio Union was well heard in the overnight hours and featured salsa, chicha, and why not music. Long after it left shortwave, I listened to the station online until it closed down a few years ago. The portion of the audio that I have here is a huayno, which is a traditional Andes type of music from Peru. This is kind of a little bit more familiar to me just because of my familial connection to it. And the audio, of course, because it's shortwave and it's recorded from somebody else's recording, not the best and not the clearest, but I thought that this part was kind of sweet. So I'm interested in playing it here.

0: I would like to add a little bit of context to the music because this is like a little bit more relevant in my lifetime, I guess. My mom is Peruvian, so I kind of grew up especially listening to music like this. This is like called huayno, and it is a lot of kind of sad music a lot of the times. It's very emotional. Usually, like in this song, she's literally talking about crying, about the love of hers missing. He's walked out, I've missed you, and I've been alone for a long time. And I think that's kind of like a lot of the themes sometimes that run in huayno, but it's also like sung and danced to at parties. So if you hear that beat with like that continuous beat in the background is very, I don't know, it's like a signifier of like a huayno, also the guitar and kind of like the higher voice when singing. And it just kind of reminds me of being a child, being at like Peruvian parties and your aunts are like, come on, come dance. And I'm sitting like, please, no. And then I get up there and it's like, honestly, it's really simple dancing. You're kind of just holding hands in a circle and you're all doing this like little two-step, like little bounce, stepping, like foot action with each other, and it is, I don't know, very special, very dear to me. I think hearing it, you can immediately place the music, immediately place like the imagery of like, I don't know, for me it's like Peru, my aunt's apoyera, which is like the traditional like skirt, like the hats, like these pictures of like Andean women in Peru that is like very, very true and very real to life over there. And even today, like that is just like super common to see. And like my family is, you know, from this type of background and region and culture in Peru. So for me, listening to this was really awesome. And I think it's really funny to think about this guy in Missouri, St. Louis, like random, listening to his like music in Lima, Peru, and I bet he has no like no notice like about any of this. And I think it's kind of special that he was like, I love listening to this radio station, and I was following
1: and listened
0: it
1: to it for
0: end.
1: Years.
0: I was following it to the end. You know, that's so real. That's so honest. And I think, you know, Paul.
1: Shout out to you, Paul.
0: Shout out to you, Paul. Thank you for adding that into the archive. I'm happy about that. I've had a really great time talking about archives.
1: Obviously, I've had a really great time talking about archives.
0: That's my little interest of my life, I guess. But for today, I am really thankful for having you in the studio, Faye.
1: Well, thank you for having me. This is, I haven't done a radio show in a long time, so this is like really fun to be back in this context, because digital radio specifically is very, very dear to me. So thank you for having me on.
0: I hope that everybody's also kind of just had a little bit of interest and intrigue into the archive space.
1: Everybody
0: and what you
1: archive
0: can do.
1: Now.
0: Everybody start archiving. No!
1: Put everything in a binder. Everything.
0: Yeah, go to your local archive. Make some friends. Make some buttons. I don't know. Have some fun. But
1: just start making. Start making, saving, documenting.
0: Yes.
1: Because there could be two people talking about it on a radio show. You never know.
0: You never know. So the final thing that we'll like leave off with is from something else that...
1: It's called Over the Edge. This is, again, shout out to Internet Archive. I literally just looked up radio show and then I just started scrolling through. And then I find this and then there's no context on the page, so then I ended up doing Googling because I was like, this is like very weird. And then it's basically from this radio show called Over the Edge, where it streams once a week, 3 hours, which I'm like, 3 hours once a week, like that's commitment. That is commitment. And the way it's kind of advertised is a sound collage, which I also am just really obsessed with, where it's a mix of talking call-ins, but then also a lot of repurposed real world found like audio footage from advertisements, music, like a bunch of different contexts, which I think is cool. I couldn't find the theme for this specific episode, but I think the themes are very funny. You know, sometimes the themes will be UFOs, sometimes the theme is like music copyright. It'll kind of be at the whim of the host, which I just think is very fun. And it just seems very, you know, I think that free form, they kind of just go at it, and I'm like, this is, it kind of encapsulates what I love the most about radio, is just throwing stuff together to, you know, it takes 3 hours as well. 3 hours as well, which I'm like, this person loves radio. So yeah, this is Over the Edge. I think it's recording. I can't remember what the date was, but
0: yeah, and we'll have it here. And we'll have it linked anyways as well, so you guys can always look at it. And yeah, we'll leave off with that. And stick around for the next host.
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0: Something is terribly wrong. Avoid congested areas. Smoke now spreading over Raymond Boulevard.
1: Is this thing on?
2: Is this thing on when I press the button or when I let it go?
3: Oh my gosh.
4: And it's going to start recording, right? And then it will be picking up all of the sound. Like, it was picking up the sound all the way over there. So it'll be pretty good. And then if everyone's kind of sitting in a circle, we'll put this in the middle.

said that she really wanted to know who that girl running around with you was. She asked

He said that you never talk, you never smile. She screamed, you were nothing. She didn't need you no more. You were nothing.

She said that just what you wanted to be, you would be in the end. And she loved you. Yes, she loved you. Oh, how she loved you.

She said that legs around her in the morning, she cried, or she had cried. She cried legs around her.

She said just what you wanted to be, you would be in the end. And she loved you. Yes, she loved you. Oh, how she loved you.

Your body.

0: Can you see this card I'm holding up? On this card, there's an animal. What is it?
1: Okay, Jimmy.
0: What
1: here
0: kind
1: we go.
0: Of animal
1: by the way, this little device that John Beer gave me was to save us from having to go into a sound studio to do the voiceover for the Soldiers movie. Okay, I got to keep my eye on the
0: what kind of animal
1: the level here. Okay. On January 21st, 1944, at 1300 hours, deckhands on the USS Plunkett hauled anchor as the crew made preparations to get underway. On the bridge, Captain Ed Burke checked orders that called for his destroyer to proceed to the vanguard of a convoy that included 38 landing craft. In the forward fire room, water tender Jim Phelps lit the number 2 and number 4 boilers, readying the ship's power plant. On the highest part of the ship, gunnery officer Ken Brown squeezed through a hatch in the fire control director to join 5 other men who would manage the ship's battery of 5-inch guns. And in the number 3 gun tub, John Gallagher leaned over the apron of the 20-millimeter gun he manned at general quarters and looked back into the convoy, wondering which of those landing craft carried his brother Frank.
0: Do you know my name?
1: A medic in the 5th Army who'd be going ashore in the first wave. The sailors on Plunkett were old hands at getting underway. They'd come into the war at Casablanca more than a year earlier and had been steaming toward the red-hot center of it ever since. They'd come under aerial assault for the first time at Jela in Sicily. After 36 straight hours at general quarters, they wrote in their diaries that it was a day they'd never forget. Soon enough, that day would become a day just like any other. And then they would get worse.
0: Can you say my name back?
1: The Maddox went down with 211 of her crew in that first invasion off Jela. They'd seen the Rowan hit in the Gulf of Salerno and watched her go down with 202 men in less than a minute. More than 200 were killed when a glide bomb barreled through the 5 of Savannah's decks. Let's do that one again.
0: Thank you.
1: 5.

killed when a glide bomb barreled through five of Savannah's decks. In October, a German sub torpedoed the destroyer Buck, killing 163, and Plunkett ran at flank speed for 2 hours to pick up survivors. The depths of this war were tugging at them like a whirlpool, and the bombs were falling closer and closer. What they could not know, as they made fast their anchor on the afternoon of January 21st, and started north from Naples to the Tyrrhenian Sea, was that they were steaming toward a rendezvous with the German Luftwaffe, the likes of which no U.S. Navy ship had ever seen or would see through all of World War II. It was to be a battle so savage and so relentless, it is a wonder that any of them would survive. This is that story. Jimmy, I'm going to do that one again. Tyrrhenian Sea. And Luftwaffe. Okay, let's do it in 5, 4, 3, 2, 1. The depths of this war were tugging at them like a whirlpool, and the bombs were falling closer and closer. What they could not know, as they made fast their anchor on the afternoon of January 21st and started north from Naples through the Tyrrhenian Sea, was that they were steaming toward a rendezvous with the German Luftwaffe, the likes of which no U.S. Navy ship had ever seen or would see through all of World War II. It was to be a battle so savage and so relentless, it was a wonder that any of them would survive. This is that story. Okay, Jimmy, I think that's it.

0: wearing today?
1: I'm wearing some ripped jeans and a black t-shirt and shoes and socks.
0: And how did you get to TAFE today?
1: I walked from my house in Stanmore and just walked down Crystal Street and arrived here.
0: And what class do you have at the moment?
1: I don't even know what class is called.
0: Interviewing.
1: Makes sense.

Sorry this video carried on longer than I wanted it to. Honestly, if I had just freaking pressed yes instead of no, I probably wouldn't have had to do all this. But just in case you're stuck in the position I was in where it's not booting up, this is how you fix it.

So here I am in Taylor Valley, Antarctica, at Mini Glaciers Pond, about 77, 76 degrees south in Antarctica. All around me, it looks like a beautiful valley, except there's nothing alive above ground. It's a desert, there's rocks. Every canyon has a big glacier backed up it. There are some little streams that flow from the glaciers. And then mostly what looks like barren soil covering the tops of these. There are large mountains, beautiful valleys. And right now I'm next to a wide spot in the stream that we call Mini Glaciers Pond. I've been here since December

it's now, I think, oh, it's like January 10th today, I think. I'll be staying here until February. I got here, let's see, I left my home in the United States on an airplane, so I left from Provo, I drove to Salt Lake City. I flew from Salt Lake City to Los Angeles, and then to Sydney, Australia, and then to Christchurch, New Zealand. And then in Christchurch, I got in an Air National Guard, Air Force, LC-130 cargo transport plane, and they flew us down to McMurdo, about 7-hour flight. And then from McMurdo, it's about a 45-minute flight to the Lake Fritzl Basin, where our camp is. And then from that camp, it's about a 45-minute hike, just a little over a mile or so, to our research site here at Mini Glaciers Pond. I sleep in a tent, in a sleeping bag, on top of two nice mattress pads, Thermarest pads. So I've got a couple inches of insulation between me and the rocks below me. That's where I sleep. If I were to describe to my mom, or if my mom were to describe to me where I am, she said I am in one of the most god-awful places in the world. But she would also realize that although it's quite austere, it's very, very beautiful in many ways. You know, when I talk to seventh graders about what I'm doing down here, I explain to them that we're studying how ecosystems are responding to climate change. I study soil organisms, soil animals, and here in Antarctica, in the McMurdo Dry Valleys, there's pretty much nothing alive above ground. So the organisms that live here are all below ground. And some of those organisms are nematode worms. They're also tardigrades and some rotifers that live in the soil. The soils consist of microbial communities, mostly bacteria, cyanobacteria. But at the top of that food chain are nematode worms and tardigrades and rotifers. And so I study those animals that are there. And what we're really interested in is how the communities of these animals and how they function in these communities changes when the climate changes. So as this cold polar desert becomes warmer and wetter, we are interested in how biodiversity changes. Will the organisms become more biologically diverse? Will more organisms that are not here be able to migrate here and survive? Will they be more abundant or less abundant? Will they be able to photosynthesize and process energy through their environment more efficiently? Will they be able to decompose the matter that's in the soil more efficiently or less efficiently? Now, those are all important questions to us, and I think that they're quite important to understand globally how the world is going to respond to climate changes. I could study these similar sorts of things back in my home in Utah in North America, but back there a handful of soil will have millions of individual organisms in it, maybe 30 or 40 different species of just nematodes alone, hundreds of thousands of other organisms and multiples of different species. But here in Antarctica, because the environment is so harsh, there are very few organisms here. That makes it much more doable, much more easy, more controlled for us to study how biodiversity responds to climate change in this ecosystem. And so that's why we do it here. Here, we can really put our finger on the handful of species. We know all the species that are here, and we know how abundant they are. And we can watch and see how they change in response to changes in their environment.
These animals that I'm studying actually are quite important in terms of the tree of life. So if you're looking at a picture or an image of the tree of life, you wanted to find a branch that contains nematodes, that branch would be very, very way down close to the bottom of the root of the animal tree, or the metazoa, the multi-celled animals. They're a very simple, in a sense, organism. They're like a tube within a tube. They have a hydrostatic skeleton. But it turns out they are the most abundant animal on planet Earth. If you took all the animals on planet Earth and put them in a big black garbage bag and shook it up, and then you pulled out five animals, four of those animals would be nematode worms. So all the zebras and giraffes and elephants and birds and bats and butterflies, all the animals on the planet, four out of five animals on this planet is a nematode worm. They play a really important role in how ecosystems function, in mineralizing nutrients, in cycling nutrients, making things available for plants to grow and other organisms to grow. So if we were to remove or alter their role in ecosystems, then we would likely alter the way ecosystems function in a very big way. So that's why they're so important for why we study them here. A typical day doing research down here consists of us getting up early. It's difficult to tell when morning or night is, because here the sun is up 24 hours a day, pretty much all the time. It feels like it's about 3 o'clock in the afternoon. But we work until we're exhausted, and then we go to bed and we sleep for a few hours and then get up and do more work. There's only a certain amount of time when we can even be here to work, because, of course, most of the time this place is really inhospitable. For 5 months out of the year, it's completely dark. The average temperature here is 20 degrees below zero. So it's a pretty harsh place, and so we have this narrow window of time to do some research down here, and so we pretty much use every opportunity that we have to do our research. So we get up, we'll make a little breakfast, and then we'll do our hike out to our research site. We'll spend probably about 12 to 16 hours here on our research site, and then we'll hike back to our camp, and we'll have some dinner and go to bed. Right now my fingers are freezing.

0: all day long.
1: Right now, we're doing an experiment.
0: A really clever one, I think, that simulates permafrost thawing of permafrost in the soils here. So, as the climate here gets warmer, we think that the permafrost under the soils is going to wet and make its way to the surface, move down hill slopes and things like that. And so we're doing an experiment to simulate permafrost thaw. We're adding water to a hill slope subsurface, injecting it under the surface of the water, but on top of the permafrost layer, the ice layer. And that water moves down the hill slope. It reorganizes the nutrients and ions, but it also reorganizes the biological communities. And so that's the purpose of this particular study that I'm working on today. And so physically what we're doing a lot of hiking. We do a lot of soil sampling, which means we take little scoops and scoop them in the ground and put the sampled soil into plastic bags that we take back to the lab and analyze. We analyze their chemistry and we analyze the organisms that are in there. And then today we're lugging around hoses that have water in them and using these to inject water into the hill slope. We pull water out of the local stream, out of this little pond. We pump it into a tank up at the top of the hill. And then the water runs through a sterilizer, a UV light that sterilizes, kills all the bacteria that are in the water. And then the water are injected into the soil. And then the water moves down the hill slope. That's the nature of the work that I'm doing here. So some of the tools that we use in order to do our work are things like shovels and rakes and hammers. We also use scoops and plastic bags. Back at the lab, of course, we use microscopes and we do a lot of DNA sequencing. We used to do a lot of complex chemical analysis. So we use analytical instruments back at the lab. But out here in the field, our best friends are warm socks and gloves and hats. And if it sounds like I'm talking a little bit funny, it's because I have a buff that's covering up my face right now. I'm not all alone here. There are three of us. One of my very best friends is another scientist at Virginia Tech University. He's an ecosystem ecologist who specializes in soil chemistry, biogeochemistry. And he has a graduate student with him here. And together we are working on this particular experiment. But the weather today actually started out really cold and windy. In fact, you probably wouldn't have been able to hear me at all through this microphone blowing so hard. But if this big muffler over the microphone, I think you should be able to hear me. But of course, now the wind's died down to the point where I can actually talk into it and you'd be able to make sense of what I'm saying, I hope. It's always sunny here, although sometimes clouds blow in and blow out. But it's also always cold. So the warmest it would get here is just a little bit above freezing. Most of the time, the ambient temperatures are below freezing. But there's enough sun that comes in and hits black rocks and warms them up, so that the water that we're putting in on top of the permafrost actually will stay liquid. It's warm enough to do that. My favorite part of a typical day is probably hiking out here with my colleagues and hiking back, and the discussions that we have about science and art and history and life and politics and all that sort of stuff is super fun and engaging. But I also enjoy talking about the dinner that we're going to have. Throughout the day, we often think about what we're going to make for dinner, what we're going to put in it, and the seasonings and the mixes. And there's lots of nuance to camp cooking here, and so that's also a lot of fun. And so then once we're done with the work for the day, we'll go back to camp, and we'll start mixing up the medicine, so to say, We usually have just one pot meals, and we just have one pot, and you put a little bit of something in it, and a little bit more, and a little bit more, until you're done. And of course, it's always enjoyable. The workout here, I have lots of aha moments when I'm reading literature, or reading somebody else's ideas. But I think the best science takes place when I'm out here in the field with my colleagues, boots on the ground in the ecosystem that I'm studying, and we see something and we say, huh, I wonder why that's the way it is. Out here, one of those epiphanies has come both in the field and in the lab. The ecosystem here is so harsh, the environment here is so harsh, that for the most part we think that organisms, their diversity and abundances, are driven almost entirely by physical processes. Things like presence of liquid water, presence of organic carbon or phosphorus or nitrogen, and things like temperature are driving the organisms that live here and the evolution of these organisms. They're primarily all of their evolutionary history has been a response, an adaptive response to living in such a harsh environment. But recent work is starting to suggest, at least amongst the microbes here, that different species of bacteria do have to compete for resources against each other, and that these biological interactions could be shaping some of their evolutionary history. And in a sense, that also, that the environment shapes all of their history in equal forces. But it's interesting to see the convergent ways, the different evolutionary trajectories these organisms take as they converge on responses to things like tolerating freezing. Just like the cells in your hand, when you get frostbite, when the water in your finger freezes, the ice in there nucleates. It forms this nasty little ninja star thing. It's a crystal, a water crystal. And that water crystal can really damage the cell in a lot of different ways. First, it's sharp and pointy, and it can disrupt membranes of organelles in your cell and cell membranes. But it also changes the osmolarity of the water, right? So the solutes are coming out, and the water is all being concentrated into these crystals. And so cells also have to deal with massive amounts of water loss. And so these organisms have responded to interesting adaptations in order to survive this. They have antifreeze proteins that they make, which will bind to growing ice crystals as they're forming, and when the antifreeze proteins bind to these ice crystals, they prevent them from growing, and so it prevents the ice crystals from forming inside of their cells, which is pretty cool. They'll also make other proteins that serve kind of like packing peanuts inside of a cell. They kind of protect the ice as it does nucleate from damaging the contents of the cell. But another response that they have to this here in Antarctica, at least in the McMurdo Dry Valleys, because it's extremely dry here, is that the organisms can be freeze-dried. So they all the water leaves their body, almost all of it, all the detectable water anyway, leaves their bodies. And then when you add water later on, they come back alive. This is a phenomenon called anhydrobiosis. These worms, for example, can become completely dried out, and you add water and they come back alive again. We've been studying the molecular genetic mechanisms by which they can do this, and coming to understand that different organisms have converged on different ways of solving these problems using different genetic mechanisms is always really

Attention! Our apple stocks are down. Tasty apples are detected in

gece olunca kuruntular uykular.

0: This is Selim Berayakan, and you're listening to The Third Wave. Today, I'm playing from my record collection, and so far we have heard from Rebel Moves and Oskar Plange.
1: You know, it was good. We've been talking all about Turkey.

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tears come.

Alien Machete.

I'm gonna go.

This is still Worm Radio. Thank you so much for listening. Wednesday doesn't exist with Ben Coult. And my guest is Carte Blanche. Which colors did you feel? If may I ask you. We felt black and white buzzing as ants walking on the television screen. Enjoy the music. Thank you for listening.

Roger.

Thank you for listening to this 25-hour relay on Worm Radio. My name is Paki van der Mul and I have helped start a small singing circle where we exchange and learn Georgian polyphony. For this next part, you'll hear some of the songs we've learned. Georgian polyphony is a singing tradition that is over 2,000 years old. Last year I went to Georgia and I was really inspired to learn Georgian polyphony and the culture, and I hope you will enjoy it as well.

You just listened to the song Lashwas from Tuonetsi. It's an ancient pre-Christian song about animal offerings. Its exact meaning is a mystery because it's written in Old Swang language, and I learned it from the Chom Giliani sisters who live in the Tuonetsi region. Tuonetsi is a remote mountainous region in northwestern Georgia. Next up is Alilosa, a joyful Christmas procession song, followed by Batuneba, a ritual healing song for children sung to protect them from smallpox. Enjoy!

So this song is from Highlands of Georgia. It's eastern part of Highlands. It's called Tushati, and it's a mixture of the philosophical love song about the life or motherland. So it's mostly about how hard it was for Georgians to live in peace. And even the women, they were going for to war. So the song starts that guys wishing for the girls that they had only peaceful motherhood and raising children time, which they didn't have most of all. And then it's a philosophical thing that thinking and thinking wide, it makes people to go deeper inside themselves, and it can be very tiring. Even the cliffs, if you see the cliffs and the mountains, you can see how wrinkled the parts are. So the same with the people when they go through long life and have difficulties. And it's about love too. So it's a mixture of the very interesting topics of the life.

0: Yeah, you can go on.
1: Hello? Hello, hello.
2: Yeah. Do you want to listen to see if the levels are okay?
0: Yeah.
2: Maybe you can test like the bell or one of the sounds at the same time. So I'll just keep talking into here, probably at the level of the sound of my voice. So then you can know if the sounds on top are correct. How is that when I'm talking into it?
0: Good.
2: Yeah?
0: Yeah.
2: That works? Good.
0: Yeah.
2: I can keep talking, keeping talking, making sure the sounds are sounding when I'm talking, talking. Sounding, talking. The guiding light travels through the past tense body. Talking. Sounding. Talking.
0: Okay.
2: Yeah?
0: I think we're ready to go.
2: Ooh. Okay.

0: A guiding light travels through her terse, tense body. Relax, please. Surrender. Troubled waterways lead my way to the island. The boat, the ghost. A faceless February dawn presses down as I stand beside the dock waiting for the ferry to arrive. The swell chill of the dawn air communicates that we are still a long way from spring. Only four fellow passengers wait beside me. The somber morning, lost in the embrace of countless other somber mornings, encloses upon an unkind and agitated sea. Waves pound the jetty, and a lingering scent of sea life hangs in the air. Together we are lit by the dim of the dockside lamps. I'd woken deep in the night to make my way in time for the only ferry of the day. One night at a cheap hotel had been my only reference point for this portside town. The few locals I'd encountered along the way appeared pleasant enough, but I'd been far too exhausted to offer anything in the form of conviviality. Arriving here this morning, it becomes quickly apparent that almost no one travels to the island at this time of year. The other passengers appear local. Large, hand-knitted sweatshirts are stuffed tightly under thick, waterproof coats, making for a series of oddly padded outlines in the dark. With them, they carry bags filled to the brim with food, wine, fabrics, toiletries, and other domestic goods. Luxuries from the mainland to be transferred to the island. My own battered suitcase looks incongruously large and out of place. I'd packed just enough for a short stay on the island, though this still amounts to a more than generous mound. It seems my companions agree as they cast long, extended glances in the direction of this incriminating possession. The instruction was to trace the outline of her being through her breath, the bounds of a life, a lineage, an anchor. But who else may be traced within this outline, these speculative confines of bones and sinew? Who else might be squeezed into this anatomical parameter?
1: Sorry, can we stop this again?
2: Why?
1: Because it's really, not being able to hear it through these is actually a problem.
2: Well, do you need to hear then?
1: Because
2: I can hear everything very clearly through here.
1: Yeah?
2: Yeah. I was very happy with the reading, so...
1: I'm sorry. Yeah, it's just kind of throwing me off a bit there. Then... I don't know why they're not on.

Do it again. There was a sound. A guiding light travels through her terse, tense body. Relax, please. Surrender. Troubled waterways lead my way to the island. The boat, the boat. The ghost, the ghost. A face as February dawn presses down as I stand beside the dock, waiting for the ferry to arrive. The swelled chill of the dawn air communicates that we are still a long way from spring. Only four fellow passengers wait beside me. The somber morning, lost in the embrace of countless other somber mornings, encloses upon an unkind and agitated sea. Waves pound the jetty, and a lingering sense of sea life hangs in the air. Together we are lit by the dim of the dockside lamps. I'd woken deep in the night to make my way in time for the only ferry of the day. One night at a cheap hotel had been my only reference point for this portside town. The few locals I'd encountered along the way appeared pleasant enough, but I'd been far too exhausted to offer anything in the form of conviviality. Arriving here this morning, it becomes quickly apparent that almost no one travels to the island at this time of year. The other passengers appear local. Large hand-knitted sweatshirts are stuffed tightly under thick waterproof coats, making for a series of oddly padded outlines in the dark. With them, they carry bags filled to the brim with food, wine, fabrics, toiletries, and other domestic goods. Luxuries from the mainland to be transferred to the island. My own battered suitcase now looks incongruously large and out of place. I'd packed just enough for a short stay on the island, though this still amounts to a more than generous mound. It seems my companions agree as they cast long, extended glances in the direction of this incriminating possession. The instruction was to trace the outline of her being through her breath, the bounds of a life, a lineage, an anchor. But who else may be traced within this outline, these speculative confines of bones and sinew? What else might be squeezed into this anatomical parameter?

0: A guiding light travels through her terse, tense body. 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Surrender. Troubled waterways lead my way to the island. The boat, the boat. The ghost, the ghost. A faceless February dawn presses down as I stand beside the dock, waiting for the ferry to arrive. The swelled chill of the dawn air communicates that we are still a long way from spring. Only four fellow passengers wait beside me. The somber morning, lost in the embrace of countless other somber mornings, encloses upon an unkind and agitated sea. Waves pound the jetty, and a lingering scent of sea life hangs in the air. Together, we are lit by the dim of the dockside lamps. I'd woken deep in the night to make my way in time for the only ferry of the day. One night at a cheap hotel had been my only reference point for this portside town. The few locals I'd encountered along the way appeared pleasant enough, but I'd been far too exhausted to offer anything in the form of conviviality. Arriving here this morning, it becomes quickly apparent that almost no one travels to the island at this time of year. The other passengers appear local. Large hand-knitted sweatshirts are stuffed tightly under thick waterproof coats, making for a series of oddly padded outlines in the dark. With them, they carry bags filled to the brim with food, wine, fabrics, toiletries, and other domestic goods. Luxuries from the mainland to be transferred to the island. My own battered suitcase now looks incongruously large and out of place. I'd packed just enough for a short stay on the island, though this still amounts to a more than generous mound. It seems my companions agree as they cast long, extended glances in the direction of this incriminating possession. The instruction was to trace the outline of her being through her breath, the bounds of a life, a lineage, an anchor. But who else may be traced within this outline, these speculative confines of bones and sinew? What else might be squeezed into this anatomical parameter? I'd never heard of the island before. A friend of a colleague had originally recommended that I reach out, that I come. There had been an evening, many months ago, when a group of us had been at a pub close to my office. I hadn't known anyone there except for the one colleague, who had seemed to think it was a novel idea to bring me along. My own participation hadn't arisen from any sense of enthusiasm or willingness, more the lack of a convincing enough excuse when asked to join at the last minute. An hour or so into our drinks, when I'd barely shared a word, one of these friends had courageously attempted small talk. It could be that she'd noticed my eyes sinking further and further into the dying bubbles of my beer, or that she had a certain affinity to the restless nature of a person who clearly doesn't want to be present, but isn't sure exactly how to leave either. More likely still, the pull of inquisitiveness had gotten the better of her. She wanted to rustle around. She'd asked for a name. She'd asked for a job title. She'd asked for a list of interests. Then she'd asked for another name. A name of a place. A place I might call home. I might have called home originally. I'd nodded along. Occasionally, I'd shake my head. I'd in agreement. I'd share monosyllabic responses. Yes, yes, no, no, oh, oh, ha, ha. But I wasn't there. Wasn't in the chair. Wasn't in the room, no, no. Wasn't in the room. Could not distinguish her face. Could not distinguish my face, my voice, my hands, my movements. Could not comprehend her voice, her words, her tone. At some point, near the end, near the tipping point, when my body was signaling, inflamed, incensed, leave now, leave now, fucking leave now. There had been a discussion, an ongoing discussion, a discussion of an island, a place, a friend of a friend, a place, an island, a friend. I'd been nodding, nodding, nodding along, at the beat of my internal rhythm, so entirely offbeat, I presume. When the friend of the colleague had noticed, turned to me and said, "Oh, are you interested, are you? Oh, shall I share the details with you, shall I?" Startled, I hadn't understood. If I wasn't really there, see, I wasn't really there. I hadn't been there. I had never been there. I hadn't been anywhere. I hadn't. I wasn't. I hadn't. The following week, an email landed in my inbox. It had slipped straight through the crack of the door. An email with only two lines of text in the form of a body. A name of a place, an island. Another name of a contact, a person. The subject line merely read, "Just in case." That had been early summer. A woman sits to her left, waiting, remaining calmly silent. She demonstrates a professionally practiced patience, waiting for a convincing stillness to settle over the body in front of her, for a recognizable regularity of breath. Once ready, they begin with the very top of the head. A tingling sensation begins to spread over the crown, an inner illumination meeting a central operational system, one that tethers her mind to her interiors. A nearby church bell chimes. The ferry is late. The queue alone provides me solace. It signals I am in the correct place at the correct time. Seed worry, seed over complication. A pair of dazzling lights eventually shines out onto us. I hold my hands against my face to block the shock of its brightness. The vessel is large and imposing. My palms are harsh and cold, but provide me with a soft tissue mask, covering me from the wind that blasts and the lights that explode. The bellow of the horn blows repeatedly into the sky. One, two, three.
1: They were out of time. Should we do this bit again?
0: Do you want to do the bell?

A nearby church bell chimes. The ferry is late. The queue alone provides me solace. It signals I am in the correct place at the correct time. Seed worry, seed overcomplication. A pair of dazzling lights eventually shine out onto us. I hold my face against my hands. No, I got it wrong. A pair of dazzling lights eventually shine out onto us. I hold my hands against my face to block the shock of its brightness. The vessel is large and imposing. My palms are harsh and cold, but provide me with a soft tissue mask, covering me from the wind that blasts and the lights that expose. The bellow of the horn blows repeatedly into the sky. One, two, three. The passengers shuffle in line further down the jetty. As the ferry crawls closer, a thick, gloopy scent of fuel overpowers the surroundings. I pull my coat closer, resisting the stench and cold. A second mask, one that smothers and swaddles. As the craft anchors to an orchestral crashing of metal ramp tearing against concrete block, a porter exits, ready to check our tickets and help us with boarding. I note the other passengers receive a curt nod before being let on. No tickets are asked for or checked. When it finally comes to my turn, the porter stares at my suitcase, then at me. During his return glance, our eyes catch. Now unmasked, I recoil. Feebly, I show my ticket, willing him to accept that I, too, might be permitted to travel to the island. I detect the slightest quiver in my hand. Does he? Could be the wind. Could be the cold. Could be. He doesn't give me away. No. Instead, he grabs the suitcase and hoists it to the top of the deck, where it can be left out to continue to be bitten by the cold. The door is held politely for me as I make my way inside and follow the other passengers. Watching me still, the porter nods curtly before looking quickly away. On board, I note that most of the passengers have chosen a cabin each to sit in. There is no apparent risk of unwanted conversation here. As I make my way through the different compartments, I find an empty space for myself. The interiors of the boat feel outdated. Plastered on the chairs and the floor is a patterned carpet that feels at once jaded and overly gaudy. Former vibrant browns, yellows, greens, oranges now appear as forms of watered-down regurgitation. The door to the opposite cabin slides open and closed automatically, despite not a single soul attempting to pass through in either direction. Each time it opens, the passenger occupying it, an elderly woman wrapped in a large toggle coat, stares out towards me, opening a temporary portal into my own cabin space. What might she see when she stares into this space, this elderly woman? A shadow? A girl? A shape? What might she sense as she stares into my compartmental void? I turn my back to regain some privacy and make a pillow with my scarf to lay down on, feeling her eyes continue to blankly stare into my coat, blankly bare into my skin. From this position, I can see out the circular window into the distant glow of sunrise that lights up the opaque early morning sky. At the very least, the break of the day is a sign of a life being lived, a sign of a life that might be washed anew before we wake. Wash anew. Wash, wash, wash anew. The background is lit. She knows this from when she first entered the room. But now she can no longer see nor feel the light. Instead, a glow starts to rise from within. Patterns of blue and purple light dance towards the surface. After a brief moment, they disperse, evaporate.
We become nestled in galloping waves that gain increasing power as our journey into the sea proceeds, slapping us unpredictably into and against the water. I feel ferociously buoyant, the ferry rocks side to side, lurching every item, every person, every organ askance. And yet we remain sturdy atop the fluid mass. To combat the swaying effect on my stomach, I stare out towards a singular point in the distance, one which contains a large rock protruding from the ocean. On one side, the rock is struck directly by a weak ray of sun breaking free from the clouds, claiming its right to day. The other side remains in total darkness, continuously lashed out at by an aggressive ocean whipping at its cliff edge. I raise my hand to the window and place it softly on the thick glass pane. A salt film masks the view, making the ocean seem filtered and grainy. I stare at my hand for a moment, the long, bare nails, clean and kept, but thinned out and dry. The skin around the nail has been nibbled and picked at. The fronts of my hands seem weathered from time, from usage. I curl my fingers into a bridge and silently, silently begin to scratch, scratch, scratch away at the window. Up, down, up, down. I scratch at the rock in the distance. I scratch at its edges, scraping them away, scratching, scratching into erasure. Let it be rid. Let the rock fall to pieces into the ocean. Stopping, stilled, I place my index finger on the side of the rock that is struck by the light. There, there, a perfect blackout. Let me marry these sides together in a perfect unison. Let me. Together they slowly move towards her forehead, the eye sockets, the eyeballs, the nose. The woman names each part in a controlled manner as she goes. The lips. She is instructed to feel her breath brush against them.

Slowly, I get up to wash my face, see how my appearance might be judged upon arrival. Staring into the square, small mirror, I notice my complexion looks drawn and sallow. I study myself. I'm as somber as the day we left behind. No color to me, except for the large, dark bags that ring around my eyes. I draw my thick, mousy hair back into a high bun to mimic togetherness. Sensing there is someone waiting outside, I swiftly splash my face with lukewarm water, noticing three different signs warning, "Do not drink." More water hits my sweatshirt than my face. Standing back up, my eyes move uncontrollably to the mirror, those sharp, obsidian slits. I cannot resist the temptation to search for, to assess this reflection. I see the pupils narrow, focus in with recognition. It's been a while since I looked at myself, really looked at myself. I open my mouth as wide as I can, letting my tense jaw hang low to see how it feels, how it looks. The sensation and the reflection bear no semblance to one another. I feel nothing. I am no longer tethered. Staring a little longer, I am reminded that there is a beauty inside my face somewhere, if you want to call it that, if I want to call it that. I sense it more than I feel it, not a beauty that so many others wear so clearly, so distinctly, one that must be dug for, raised to the surface, one that requires patience, a patience I haven't found yet, a beauty that could be employed. Employed as a service, employed as a device, employed as a weapon. Sighing, I leave the bathroom. No one is waiting outside. This really is the best I can do. The jawline, taut, aching with a malaise that gently grinds away. The chiseling of a stoic stone slab by the passing breeze. She is encouraged to unclench, chip away at the cliff, massage with the breath. The jawline is directly connected to the pelvis, she is told. The pelvis is where suffering is stored, safely away, difficult for anyone to find. Whatever cannot be let go of remains trapped here. A pearl clenched tightly inside its clam. Relax the jawline, relax the belly, relax the hips. The opening and closing of the automatic cabin doors, combined with small objects rattling surreptitiously inside the locked cupboards, creates a dull melody. I survey the cabin, catching the gaze of the opposite passenger once again. Ah, yes, she's caught my obsidian slits. She stares. She stares and she stares. I try to understand what her face might be communicating. I notice the slightest twitch in the corner, the very corner of her mouth, the left side, a word perhaps. Could she be mouthing, breathing a word to me? But I hear nothing. No. There is no sound. No. A smile then, perhaps. A smile. Good. I feel the corners of my own mouth twitch. Mirror. Mirror, mirror. But the eyes. No. The eyes remain still, unflinching. Ah, then. A smirk. It must be a smirk. It's always a smirk, isn't it? That judgment gesture that can only come from the smallest, subtlest wrinkle in the mouth. My eyes focus in on the smirk. I feel it. Start to feel it. Feel it now. The vibration, the fold, the sharp arching taking shape in my back. An arch in exchange for a corner, small corner, corner of a mouth. I feel my own corners twitch as they start to involuntarily rise.
rising with the spinal tide, a noise begins to rise. The smallest of noises. A sound, perhaps. No. What is smaller than a sound? A peep. A peep pierces through, directed at her,

the flip of the corner of the mouth. This is not my realm of acceptance, not now. The sound propels through me and punctures the portal. She receives it. I see she does. A flinch, a flicker, the smallest, a peep, I see it. She breaks eye contact, breaks away to look out the salt-crusted window. One quick glance back, fear, good. Then back to the sea, good, good, good. With caution they tread to the outskirts of her face, distinct, yet so plainly recognizable. Unmasked, broadcast, a template of what has come before. What might possibly come after? A face, she has been told, looks so like her father. One that perfectly coordinates with a matching set of accompanying characteristics that together make them a whole. Her father's daughter, period. But she doesn't want to be her father's daughter. There must be more of you, and you, and you in her, surely. Mother, mother of mother, mother of mother's mother. Where are you in these estranged physiognomic grooves? I pause, inhale, fill the lungs, settle the breath. Here I stay in this position. She may still be watching. It doesn't matter now. What is done is done. She might be scared. It doesn't matter now. What is done is done. The surrounding waves pick up strength again, tilting the boat, nudging my ebbing nausea further still. In search of relief, I let my head fall and my eyes grow heavy. The movements of the boat rock me. The brief respite feels good, feels nice. I rock and I rock into the sway of the waves, curling up tightly into a ball to wrap myself into safety. We slide forwards, we slide backwards. I stay still, deathly still, so that all the movement can take place around me in the exteriors, while my interiors can remain still, deathly still. And as I huddle, I slowly drift away. Drift away from the sea. Drift away to the land. Land of darkness. Land of sleep. Leaving the lapping boat and the glimmering waves and the sparkling sea and the steadily growing daylight far, far, far, far. And as I fall, and as I sleep, I dream. I dream of her, see? I dream of her, see? Her, who visits me most nights. I dream of my, dream of my, dream of my mother. Unveiled before me, she is always astonishingly youthful. Ripples of moonlight wash over her, bathing her in a preserved delicacy of being. I never know where we are in these dreams, where we enter or where we leave, if we leave. The scene always remains the same. Nighttime, moon-bathed, total silence. She is sitting on a chair, calmly, gracefully. Her gaze rests upon a window in front of her, slightly ajar, revealing the purest, crispest of nights. I only ever catch a glimpse of her side profile, shock still, portrait miniature. On top of her head rests a glimmering, jewel-encrusted headdress. The gems sparkle delicately in the moonlight. A soft glow surrounds her, yet no sounds emerge. Not the sound of her breath, my breath, of breathing. She wears a tight, mid-length, form-fitting dress, black. She looks enduringly chic, eternal.

She sits both inside and outside of time, though here, now, she radiates a constant classical beauty. My mother, the Belle of the Ball. Her attention is called back to the throat, the neck, blocked, dried, parched. Hardly surprising. She so often tries to speak, but the words won't come out. Tries to cry, but the sounds won't come out. She tries to name it, shame it, blame it, but the words do not, will not, shall not

0: But they did not have balls, and therefore did not have bells at the Edge of Wales in the 1980s. And yet she fulfilled this role so exquisitely. Day after languid day of my childhood, she had stared into space, surveying her reflection in the glass of the living room window from the central position of the electronic reclining chair. The reclining chair, which delivered the same voltaic buzz each time she repositioned, each time she needed to readjust. Which wasn't very often, but we knew, yes, we knew. We heard the burr and the whirr and thought, oh, there she goes, repositioning again. And the table, the wooden table, the wooden coffee table next to the electronic reclining chair, that never did interact with coffee. Cups of tea, strong builder's tea, sometimes, but never coffee. Hundreds of magazines stuffed underneath, some bleached, dusty, decades out of style. The beauty Bible, the fashion Bible. Fake flowers in fake pots, three pots, one for the coffee table, one for the sill, one for the fireplace, fake fireplace. Flowers without life, flowers without colour, flowers without vibrancy. Fake fireplace, fake fire. And the clothesline that the fake fire was supposed to heat. A clothesline with forever lying, forever drying garments. School uniforms, self-ironing work shirts, grey ties. Her nightgowns. She only ever wore nightwear, like a baby, like an elderly woman. The same nightgown and the same flip-flops. Every single day, every single day, every single day. The sternum, the heart. Does she love? Does she fear? Does she bathe, soak in hatred like you? Does an emptiness rattle deep in the pit of this vessel like you? Will she become edgeless, endless, dredged of all life force, faded to the margins, only to be left in staled resentment? Does the gravitational force of such ancestral lines press weighted decline down on this chest, unto the only living benefactor of these invisible threads, threads that are determined to squeeze the vascular organ, ravage the lungs? The glass of the living room window, the facade that leads up to the street that leads up to the road that leads up to the factory that works with steel. That's all I ever really knew. Exclusive Alloys, it was called. Did something with steel. A factory from which we would hear incessant banging, banging. A factory from which we would hear incessant banging, banging, banging, ringing, banging, churning, banging. The sounds of metal, I guess. A factory where a boy from school went to work. Straight after we had finished, year 11, off he went. A factory where he's now the manager, boasts about his salary, 40K I believe. Owns a home I believe, wife and kids I believe. The same factory where another boy from my school was decapitated. Not trained properly they said, a rogue piece of metal they said. Nothing they could do, didn't even bother to call an ambulance. Rogue piece of metal from the rogue steel factory. He died instantly, on the spot in the factory opposite the house. Likely with her looking out, staring out towards the space. Although there would be no way of knowing. A boy who also had a house, I believe. A house he did not own. A house he was assigned, by the council, I believe. With his own fiance, with his own kids. I thought he was old when it happened. I thought he was old because he was older than me, because he had a kid. But he was a child, and I was a child. We were all children in that town. The banging, the banging. Can anyone ever really grow up in a town like that? The banging, the banging. Can anyone ever truly ascend, transcend their adolescence? When we are all always being judged, always being watched. When we are the ones who are the judge, the ones who watch. To check, to see, to monitor, to conform, to assimilate. Don't step a toe out of line. Don't step a toe out of line. Married in perfect unison. The banging, the banging. But that's not what she was looking at. Oh no, no, no. She was looking much closer than that. She was looking directly at our street, keeping an eye on the street, street level, watching the pavement, watching the parking lot, the empty parking spot. It was always empty, mostly empty, watching, watching to see who came through, so she could finally say, "Decided to come home, did ya?" Or, "And what time do you think you call this?" Or, "And where the bloody hell have you been?" Or. You soon learn to acknowledge without acknowledging. You soon learn that she will just be there, only there, always there. No matter when you leave, no matter when you return, you just acknowledge it. I learned that from him. He was better at it than I was. Mute, she was, staring out the window in the living room. Mute from her hard-won territory of the sofa. This desire. Desire for control, skin-tight control. Desire for surveillance, total surveillance. Desire for mastery, mastery of the home, of the rhythms, of the habits. Desire for attention. A desire so devastatingly predestined to be evaded, eschewed, missed. The stomach, the gut. Dense, full. Should I do it again? The stomach. You did well. The stomach, the gut, dense, full, indigestible, unmalleable in shape or structure, bloated with impairment and ruin, distressed by that which dares pass through, engulfed in acid, stored in a system reserved for water, fat, tension. Growing up, there was a framed picture of her displayed in our family home. Our dusty family home. Our silent family home, really. Except for her voice. Her piercing, penetrating voice that followed me. I shut the door. I locked the door. Followed me. But we learned to tune it out. Our silent family home. Except for the TV, of course. TV on blast. 6 a.m. until midnight. Full blast. The shopping channel. Full blast. Reality TV. Full blast. Our dirty family home. Our messy family home. Our family home full to the brim of stuff. Useless, useless stuff. And yet always more stuff would arrive. More and more would arrive. The home of a hoarder, our family home that was never clean but could never be touched, our family home where no room, no seat, no wall, no surface was to be interacted with, touched. Do not touch, do not leave a trace. Our family home with scallop curtains, thick with floral wallpaper, delicate, decadent, aged yellowed flowers with stripes at the bottom, green and white stripes, green and white stripes, a dark faux wood divider between the two, the flowers and the stripes. that had been decorated by the family who lived there before us, who thought they were better than us, she said. Who had posh accents, she said. Thought they were better than us, she said. She said. She said. She said. The family whose two children, twins, had gone to the same school as me and my, me and my, me and my sister. To the pelvis, the left side aching dully, the portal to the past. The womb, unmoving, untouched, that she secretly fears is arid, or hopes. Arid from stress, from shame, arid from a fear of rejecting whatever dares pass through, what may possibly live on, live beyond her. The frame picture. Growing up, there was the frame picture of her displayed in our family home. I was told the photo was taken when she was 25, shortly after she had married and returned home from her honeymoon. In the photo, her curls, the same tendrils she went on to so sternly despise, the same tendrils I directly inherited, are piled high on her head. A singular wisp escapes, crawling silkily down her neck, her shoulders. The picture shows her sitting. Her knees are tucked together delicately. She faces the camera, beaming distantly with a feigned distraction, both delighted and delightful. I have never seen a picture of her since, but I have many images of her stored within me, frozen in time, frozen in mind, frozen in memory. When I was a child and she was having one of her more stable days, she would sit me down next to her and tell me stories, go into great length, granular detail to describe her bygone life, bygone self. These descriptions became a third person, a phantom, who sat with us in the room. I would perch next to her, transfixed. She would take my small, precocious hands and lead me to the doorway of her realm. I was likely giddier on the rarity of feeling acknowledged, moved by the sensation of her physical touch than on the stories themselves, which I know now, and already knew then, by heart. She was the prettiest girl in school. Every boy adored her, and yet she never gave them a single ounce of attention in exchange. This was key, she advised, to achieving the status of beloved. And though the boys pined for her, her beauty inspired fear and loathing in her female counterparts. Jealousy and contempt underpinned their every word, every gesture. Her capital of charm and appeal was traded in exchange for bullying, aggression, and she reveled in it. There had been a singular incident where a classmate had attempted to blind her in pure envy-fueled rage. This was her receipt, evidence of her power. This classmate was legendary in the school for her cunning and daring. People didn't mess with her. Perhaps because of this tough persona, but also because of a particular pair of razor-sharp stilettos she wore to school every day. She couldn't remember what time of year it had been when this classmate came shimmying down the slinky hallways of their post-war prefab secondary school, all the way towards her. What she did recall was that shortly after the bell had rung out in command, being only a short distance behind her, this classmate had glanced back, caught her in her sight, and, with premeditated precision, stopped in her tracks, flicked her ankle, and sent her cascading to the floor, attempting to stab her directly in the eye. A nearby teacher had witnessed this improvised choreography and rushed to save her. To ensure she was okay, he pushed her into a nearby classroom. Throughout the duration of her time inside that classroom, the precise amount of time which she could not recall, she remained still and composed, she recited coolly, lost in the dream world. Though shaking inside and frigid with fear, she reiterated to him that she was absolutely fine and she would leave now. Taking a moment to flatten the creases from her skirt, she walked calmly out the door. As for her, she would repeatedly explain, this attempted stabbing was merely a renewed certification, one that only reinforced her incorruptible grace. As she left the classroom, she did not thank the teacher for intervening. This was key, she reminded, to achieving the status of beloved. Knees, shins, ankles, strong and lean. Feet, toes, tired from running, always running. She can't stop running. She can't help running away. But nowhere is ever far enough. How did they know to find her here? Each time she told me this story, I gushed with questions about the sheer cruelty of the schoolgirl, the imminent threat of blindness. She never answered these questions. This was not of any interest to her. Her focus was solely on the poise she had maintained and what the failed attack held as affirmative promise. The story was the proof of this tale's existence. The proof of her own existence. From a young age, I realized that she lived in the past rather than the present. How could she ever have seen me when her head, her room, her world was so full of these phantoms? How could she have ever warmed to my presence when all I represented was a constant cooperation with the passing of time, and with it, age, decay, the demand and destruction to a pre- and post-maternal body. She gave birth to me when she was 26, 1 year after the photo in the living room was taken. Since then, she has been all manner of ages. Time has passed her by, unseen and unacknowledged. There is no trace that she has existed in any of these realms, select realms of which I now too have surpassed. All with plenty of trace, plenty of evidence, though always with the silent, lingering sensation of shame. It has been decades since she last sat with me. This soft habit of hers soon died away, and certainly not in the way she sits now in the dream world, bathed in a radiant moonlight, but not in any other kind of way either. She remains cast in shadow, a fading memory. When my parents finally decided to separate, after many tepid years of marriage, she found herself alone for the first time in her life, in a new, much smaller home, requiring constant professional care and supervision, where now existed her economy of beloved. How now could she trade and exchange in her tokens of power and control? There is a pause. The guiding light now sits along the tow line, having travelled through the entirety of her hollow being. With a dutifulness, it starts to wane, leaving only small interior goosebumps in its wake. The coloured flashes behind her eyelids fade into total obsolescence. The sound of a horn, a slow, long, distant horn, repeating over and over. 1, 2, 3. 1, 2, 3. It wakes me back into existence. The dream, the room, she. She remains in my peripheral vision, though the ocean stares right back at me. Don't look at me now. Don't watch. No. the sea. The sea suddenly appears much calmer now, more placid. The sea, the boat, the ghost, my... The woman sits quietly. She continues waiting. The final instruction is to wriggle the toes, a sign of coming back to life. The outline wakes into a shallow, disjointed breath that is dense, labored. Almost as if there's something stuck, the woman notes. Something lodged in your diaphragm, stopping, blocking your ability to breathe. The sea, the boat, the ghost, my...
1: Sorry.
0: The sea, the boat, the ghost, Mike.

Ground control to Major Tom. Okay, yeah, it's running. Excellent. Thank you so much for having me, and thank you for everybody who came before me. But alas, we're going to begin our third route of the Intergalactic Delivery Service Celestial Express. In charge of logistics, and the microphone is me, MC Carrier. And in today's route, we will be sending broadcasting postcards addressed directly to the universe itself. Drafted by members of the audience from these and previous editions, complaints, wishes, concerns, prayers, messages with the sole purpose to decay, to blend and to unify with the background static of the universe. So why don't we just let's give it a spin and hear them as they brave into the evermore.

bleeps and bloops, bleeps and bloops. These are no beats. This is no music that I have generated, but this is reconfiguring the messages that I receive from the audience, the postcards, the letters, and the scanned version just becomes digitalized and rearranged into sound data. All right? These bleeps and bloops, they were originally pioneered during the original space war back in the 60s. It doesn't matter if it was the Soviets or the Americans. Same difference, army suits everywhere. What we're doing here is that we appropriate their technology, we appropriate their militia, and speak to space, intimate, free of conquest, free of control, a sonic hug, an embrace, and yeah, sometimes a little bit of bitching as well.

Today's delivery approaches the final end of at least this side of the bargain. We at Celestial Express have nothing but our gratitude, all right? Be it today or whatever amount of time it takes, rest assured that the messages broadcasted today will meet their final destination. A place where there is no other option but to become. So, if you want to join for the next routes, stay tuned and we can broadcast your messages as well. Yours truly, MC Courier, with you now but far away soon.

0: Thank you so much, everybody. Thank you very much for listening.
1: Hi, good afternoon. We're very happy to be here. We are Witte Wildernis. It's going to be a bit of a vibe shift because we are a musical pop duo. And also our lyrics are in Dutch, so I'm going to introduce them in English so you know what it's about if you don't understand Dutch. We're going to be singing and playing the piano, so I hope you enjoy. And this is our first song. It's called Deze Ster, This Star. And it's an don't know the English words for it, but we hebben het opgedragen aan. Yes, it's an homage to Chantal Arts, who used to come here a lot, a proud trans woman, and yes, and it's also a bit of an anthem for forging your own path in life. It's called Deze Ster, This Star. Thank you.

0: Dank jullie wel. Thank you.
1: Thank you.
0: Thank you so much. Then our next song is about it's about the speeding up of time and people left behind in the digital age, floating in the vaart der volkeren. How do we translate that? Translator is gone.
1: Tides of time.
0: In the tide of time, floating away in the tides of time. It's called Opdrift.

0: Thank you so much. It's so nice to see such a big turnout. I think this is our busiest performance up till now. Next song is called You Gave Me Vleugels, You Gave Me Wings. And it is about... it's a very specific situation. We normally write songs for musicals. It is about a married couple, and then the man comes out as gay. And this is the song that the woman sings after they had the conversation.
1: I have no sound on the piano.
0: And she sings, "You're my man and my rainbow." Yeah. Yes.

Thank you. Thank you so much. We have one more song. It's called Burger Sta Op, which means citizens stand up, which is a very current situation. It is a call to revolution, I guess. Burger Sta Op. And yes.

0: Thank you so much. We are Witte Wildernis. You can look us up on Bandcamp if you want to hear more and enjoy your afternoon and the rest of the transmission. Thank you.
1: Hello. As said before, my name is Ava, and I'm going to do a pretty casual segment. I'm going to be reading a few stories from Reddit on a thread called Am I the Asshole? For those who don't know what Am I the Asshole is, it's an infamous thread on the internet where people post their personal stories for the public to see, and they want to know whether they were in the wrong or not in a social situation. And then I will give my opinions along the way. And if anyone wants to come up and say if they think the person is the asshole or not, you are more than welcome. Okay. Let's start with the first story. This is my personal favorite that I found, and it's called The Milk Swap. Okay. And also, I will be doing a short ASMR break. I've never done ASMR before, so now I'm getting into my voice. Okay. So, me and two other guys share an apartment together, and we split all the bills. The only thing we don't split costs on is groceries. Everyone's in charge of buying their own food, and we don't touch whatever the other person has. We have our names on everything. This issue has been going on for almost a year, and I'm sick of it. One of my roommates, let's call him Q, keeps stealing my food. I get home from work, and containers with my leftovers are sometimes missing when they already have my name on it. All my stuff finishes too quick. My whole gallon of milk, for example. I buy almond milk because I like the taste, but it seems to finish after a week, even though I've only drank it once or twice. I confronted Q about this a lot of times, and that's caused a lot of arguments. He outright denies it and tells me I'm crazy, even though it's so obvious. My other roommate and I carpool together because we both work the same early morning shifts and around the same area, so I know it's not him. It's always after we get back home, and Q's already left for work, and I notice my food is gone. My roommates also had a similar problem, but not as often as I do. I'm guessing Q likes my food more. The funny thing is, Q buys a lot of food for himself, and is even more stingy about his food. He will literally point out what's his, and he'll come up from the grocery shopping and tell us to not eat it. Last week, my milk was almost empty again, and I got fed up. So, I devised a plan. I went to the liquor store and bought regular dairy milk. For context, his roommate is lactose intolerant. And so we got a carton of milk, and I filled my almond milk carton with regular dairy milk to try and catch him. The next day, we get back from work, and Q is pissed. He yelled at me and said that he was stuck in the bathroom for 40 minutes with diarrhea because of my milk. He was using it to make a shake. I only responded with, "So then you're the one who's been stealing it?" He freaking exploded. Exploded, this is what they said. Well, also in other ways, but anyway. So he admitted he was sometimes drinking my milk and eating my food, but he was more mad that I switched the milks and the fact that he was caught. I told him I wouldn't have done that if he just stopped taking my stuff from the fridge, or at least told me the truth. My roommate backed me up and thought it was kind of funny he got payback from stealing from us. It's a little tense right now, and my roommate told me Q is trying to convince him to agree to kick me out. Little does he know, we're both looking to move somewhere else because we're sick of him. I told some of my friends about what happened, and a few think I was an asshole for that. So, does anyone want to come up and say their opinion on this situation? Come on up.

0: such an asshole. For like, oh, I actually bought this and you can't use any of it. Every time they did a grocery trip. It's just stupid. And they got what they deserved. So I think Q's the asshole. I think it's pretty straightforward, like.
1: Okay, clap if you think the roommate is the asshole. Nice, I agree. I would have done the same thing. Okay, so on to our next story. This one's a bit more short, and I find it actually really confusing. So this one is called The Wedding Singer. So, I just got married last week. My wife and I are both in our 30s. I am Mexican, she is American, but we both grew up in the US, and both of our families know both languages. My wife planned every bit of the wedding and was a controlling and nervous bride, but all right, I get that she was stressed. During the reception, I went to the band and asked them to play a song for me to sing to my new wife. It was a Mexican song. It was the song from our first date in a really bad Mexican restaurant, so it became a long-standing inside joke between us. The guests loved the song, my mother-in-law cried and told me it was beautiful, but my bride seemed to be upset. I asked her what's wrong, and she said, I'm an asshole for taking the spotlight to enforce my ethnicity and not just let the band sing our song for us. Am I the asshole? Okay, I'm gonna insert my opinion first. I think you should get a divorce. I think this, I don't see what's wrong with that. Maybe she doesn't like, I don't know, doesn't like Mexican people or doesn't like you. And some of the comments, I think everyone agrees. Does anyone want to come up and share their opinion? Another person is coming up. Introduce yourself and your name.
2: Hello, I'm Ipek, and I think maybe she wanted to have the spotlight for herself because I also agree with her because if she's been doing everything, she deserves to be the star of the wedding, you know? But it's really uncalled for her to get really insanely defensive about just one song. I think, especially for someone that you're gonna marry to, you shouldn't get defensive over that. Like, that's just really icky and weird. And also her defense being like, your ethnicity, you're enforcing it, is just really fucking weird. She should have just like shut the fuck out and be like, now I sing a song or something like that. Like, just one up, you know? Like, thank you.
1: Thank you for your comment. clap if you think the bride is the asshole. Interesting. Clap if you think the guy is the asshole. Interesting. Interesting response. Okay, let's go on to the next one. And I will try harder to do more of an ASMR voice because that was the point of the segment. So I'm a bit of a loud person, so I'm going to try and do it in a whispery tone.
3: Or
1: Okay.
3: in bring in the objects.
1: Oh, I can also do the ASMR segment. Let me put the mic. Maybe I should do that.
3: Sorry. I mean, it's your segment. Don't let me choose for you.
1: No, I can try. Okay. I brought some fun objects with me. And for those who don't know what ASMR stands for, it stands for Autonomous Sensory Meridian Response. And to be honest, I don't know exactly what that means, but I know ASMR is about using objects to create a tingly feeling for other people to listen to. So I'm going to attempt that today. So first, we have a capybara that's filled with sand, and let's see if it makes any noise. Imagine you're walking in a winter snowy forest, and these are your footsteps.

Do you have tingles yet? If not, one person has tingles. Let's create more. And now we have a ceramic sloth from my shelf, and I'm going to tap it. I would like everyone to maybe also close their eyes, so this is less embarrassing for me as well. Imagine you're in the forest.

0: met some elves with flowers. I did not like that noise, I'm sorry. We have a paintbrush. I don't know if it's picking up. It's a gold necklace. And finally, we have some slime. Any more tingles in the audience? Continue with a few more Am I the Arsehole stories to end this segment. Okay. For the next one. This one is also another food-related one. I don't know why there's so many, but I thought this one was really funny, and I think this person might be in the wrong for once. The title is, Am I the Arsehole for Being Mad My Boyfriend Won't Make Noodles in the Way I Like? Okay, so this sounds dumb, but hear me out. I have always been a picky eater, especially when it comes to tomatoes. Ever since I was a kid, my dad would make my spaghetti different from the rest of the house. I like having an essence of the sauce flavor on the noodles, but not the actual sauce. So here's where it gets a bit odd. My dad would separate my spaghetti from the family's after putting the sauce on it, and then he would rinse the spaghetti off in the sink. I love noodles, but I just thought this is a nice, subtle tomato vibe without actually having the tomato. So to make that clear, she would get her dad to cook spaghetti in the tomato sauce, then take it out, and then wash it in the sink with tap water. Just so that's clear. So, my boyfriend has known this about me since we first started dating. He always told me that my food habits were cute. I don't think this is cute, but we have been dating for almost 3 years now and moved in together at the beginning of the pandemic so we could be in lockdown together. Ever since we moved in, he insisted on taking charge of the cooking and all cooking-related tasks. And he assigned me the role of cleaning the bulk of the apartment. We split other tasks pretty much 50-50. Everything was perfect, and he always seemed to be making noodles the way I liked them when we had them. This was until last week when we last had spaghetti. He ate everything, and I ate everything, and it was all good. But afterwards, he started teasing me, saying things like, "You really like your pasta with this essence of tomato," and "How is your tomato essence, babe?" Okay. Always using finger quotes around the word essence. After a few comments, I felt something was off and asked him if he had done anything differently with tonight's noodles than he usually does, and he started laughing. When he finally stopped laughing, he told me the whole truth while smirking. He said, "I didn't do anything different than I usually do. I have never been making the noodles the way you liked them or requested." Apparently, the entire time we've been living together, he's been skipping the pasta sauce on my noodles entirely. He claimed that if I didn't notice for this long, then it shouldn't matter that he's making dinner in a way that is easier for him. I disagree entirely. I think the lying was a huge breach of trust, and so was the refusal to make dinner how I wanted. I've admittedly been acting passive-aggressive towards him ever since, but he thinks he did nothing wrong and that I'm overreacting. Am I the asshole? And then she made an edit and said, "My boyfriend found the post and is not happy. I'm debating pouring the sauce directly down the drain just to spite them." Okay, there's also another edit that says, "So a lot has happened since this morning. You may be happy to hear we broke up. We had a huge blow-up fight since he found the post, which led to me breaking up with him. He did not like being called a predator." If she didn't call him that, okay. We can end it there. It goes on for quite a while. with my own opinion first. I think, you know what, if she wanted it that way, he shouldn't have lied, you know, but I think that to want your noodles washed in the sink is there's something bigger going on that needs to be addressed. So I think she should have been nicer to him. Maybe made her own noodles. Does anyone want to come up and share their opinion about whether she thinks they think she's the asshole or not? Another mysterious guest has come up. Say your name again, and if you think they're the asshole or not.
1: Hello, this is Urvi again. I feel like it's a bit of a nuanced situation. Like, both of them are at fault in some ways. Like, the boyfriend should have just been like, haha, psych, fuck you. But, like, I think if she didn't notice that he was making the spaghetti like that, like, it would have been fine still. I think the way he brought it up was a bit weird. Like, he could have been like, hey, I've been trying this or blah, blah, blah. I think trying to make fun of her was a bit not nice, because it's like, for an adult to be a picky eater is already really embarrassing. And no offense if any of you are picky eaters, but to bring it up in your own house, in your own space, by the person you're closest with, like, haha, loser, is a bit much. But I would say she's a bit, yeah, she needs to grow up a little. I don't know how old she is, but that's my opinion.
0: Thank you for your opinion. I would say I kind of agree, but I think he's allowed to make fun of her a little. If, you know, he's being forced to make these noodles for her regularly, I think he's allowed, as the chef, to joke around with her a little bit. But I don't know. If she didn't notice at all, then I don't think he's in the wrong at all. Like, if you're enjoying it just the same, what difference does it make? Oh, a guest has put their hand up. Okay. Okay, an audience member, if you didn't hear that, has said, but he chose to cook. You know what? That is also true. Maybe a part of him enjoys it. I don't know. But yeah, he for sure shouldn't have lied. But I think if it bothers her this much, she should just make it herself. You know, I would not be bothered to wash noodles after putting sauce. Also, it's a waste of tomato sauce as well. You're washing off the sauce. Anyway, I don't know how much time I have left. There's time for one more story.
2: I think there's time for one more short story.
0: Okay. I will try
2: to be salacious. Like, this one has to be divisive.
0: Okay. So many of them are food related, so I'm going to try and choose one. People seem to fight about that a lot, so I'm going to choose something else. Okay. This one is called, am I the asshole for spoiling my best friend's proposal? Yeah, let's go. So, I, 27 female, I'm getting married to my fiance, 27 male, in a little under 3 weeks. Everything has been going amazing with the planning, and I'm ecstatic for the day. My best friend Cassie, who I've been friends with since we were 10 years old, is my maid of honor. She is truly one of the sweetest people I've ever met and has stuck with me through everything. She's been the biggest help in planning the whole deal, and I couldn't have done it without her. However, I've never been the biggest fan of her girlfriend, Sophie. I always show her respect, and I try to include her in things, but she's a huge introvert, and sometimes it can come off as disrespect in return, which is what old Cassie has also said. But they always seem to be very happy together, so I hope she warms up to me a little bit with time. They've only been together for over a year and a half. Several days ago, Sophie approached me and asked me if it'd be okay if she proposed during my wedding reception. She claimed it would be a great way for Cassie and I to bond more, having our weddings linked and all of that. Not that we need any more time to bond, she's already my best friend. I love Cassie to death, but I'd never allow that for anyone. I shut the idea down immediately, and Sophie got all angry with me and left. She said something along the lines of, I don't need your permission anyways, and walked out the door. This made me fearful that she was going to attempt to propose at my wedding anyways, so I went to Cassie. Needless to say, Cassie was mad. I've never really seen her get angry, but she was livid. She apologized profusely and said that she couldn't believe Sophie would ever think of doing something like that, and that was the end of our conversation. However, 2 days ago, I got another call from Sophie, berating me for spoiling her plan to propose, and was informed that Cassie would be attending the wedding by herself and is currently not speaking to Sophie. I was concerned that wasn't the entire story, so I called Cassie. She was a mess, said that she was staying with her parents right now, and disinvited Sophie as her plus one, because she was scared Sophie was going to propose to her anyways, and she didn't want to ruin my wedding. I told her to come stay with me for a while, and instead she showed up several hours later, still a complete mess. Cassie and Sophie had a huge fight, and she was reconsidering whether to stay in the relationship. I feel awful for ruining her proposal and potentially ruining her relationship. Cassie has been picking herself up in front of me and continuing to be great with the last minute things to do with the wedding, but I've caught her crying when I'm not around. I don't want her to resent me for this, so I need to know, am I the asshole? This is a heavy one. Well, personally, I think she did nothing wrong. First of all, I think it's so disrespectful to propose at someone else's wedding. And I would have also told my best friend the same thing. So I don't think she spoiled her surprise. I think she needed to know, because that would have been a really awkward proposal and she probably would have been rejected anyways. So for the last time, does anyone want to come up, even just a yes or no, whether they think she's the asshole or not? We have a new person in the audience coming up.
3: Hi. I'm Queenie, and I think this person is not the asshole for, like, because of course it's very bad to propose at someone else's wedding, and also a friend is supposed to take it well when you say, no, I don't want that, this is my limit, and yeah, just, so yeah, I would also, like, feel bad to potentially ruin a relationship, but at the same time, they're not the asshole.
0: Nice. Thank you for the response. And once again, everyone clap if you think the person that wrote this is not the asshole. Beautiful, I agree. So that's the end of my ASMR / Reddit segment. My name is Ava Gombakrishnan. I hope these stories maybe comforted you in case you've ever been the asshole in your life or someone else has, that it can always get worse. And if you've experienced something worse than this, then, I don't know, maybe go on Reddit or laugh at it and it'll be fine.
2: It would be great if every situation in the world only had one asshole.
0: Maybe it's someone in this room. I don't know. Maybe it's me. Okay.
2: It could be any of us. Thank you so much, Ava.
0: Thank you.

Hello, I'm Sean Roy Parker, a visual artist, writer, and fermenter based in Derbyshire, UK. My work expands the visible life cycles of materials, particularly wild plants and post-consumer waste, as a way to connect with people and cultural practices that deal with food preservation and low-tech craft as tools of creative survival in late capitalism. I'm going to read two poems from my debut collection, Stewarding, which was released in 2024 by Monitor Books, based in London. Plum Tree. The plum tree broke under the downward force of a boon. It shed a limb with dramatic glut, smattering the guild with 1,000 gems still stemmed on maroon mauve fauvism. Many fruits dropped, gone to ferment, slow floor booze. An old bucket full to its broken brim, there's plenty left for birds, maggots, and acetobacteria. Next year's soil doesn't look like much. In the humid kitchen, our share of the spoils, the rubies wait to be polished, bugs leave via the door politely. Now the wash, grasses float up, silt sinks, plums betwixt. What natural order. It's wet across the realm when we pit them with thumbs, now splayed like a world map or new wallet, baked low with homemade dusts all day long, uncut leather. Forgo chutney, it's overdone, brine the lookers with aromatics, clove, anise, pepper, wait for this unmatched bite and queer tang. Strong smoked tea simmered with sugar and those pretty pits for kombucha, 7 warm days and a SCOBY later, it's alive. Strain and bottle with extra berries in used plastics, squeeze before closing, then watch them carbonate, it's just lactobacillus letting rip. Whatever's left over after finishing in the kitchen, whether blemished, snotty or surplus, joins the closed loop compost pile, my crop promise. Like the tree, I dropped everything to be with fruit, inspected the break, pruned her neatly with serrated saw, pasted on my lip balm a beeswax one I made with calendula for protection. I can't help myself. Nothing seems more urgent than preserving. Writing can wait, but hungry yeasts will not. And this is called Community Kraut. G gleaned a substantial loot from Roseland Market Garden, who couldn't sell split cabbages to fussy customers, and drove them to burnt house allotments in boxes. Once everyone arrives, we start on the decking, eye squinting in the rain while I'm trying to explain my affinity with microbes, the friendship I began with microbiota, one chaotic evening years ago in Hastings. I recite a poem about nothing being everything, it's always now or something. Then we strip the brassica of their dirty and bruised jackets, tatty edges and aged nubs, hearing them squeal in delight. In the cabin, guests stand around the trestles with knives unsheathed and boards secured with slabs of wet kitchen towel. We quarter the heads and slice so finely it creates noodles, tinsel, paper trim from the guillotine. Fill the bowls quick, keep leaves and cores. 2% salt, we don't need a calculator, that's 20 grams of salt for an average cabbage, that's 2 level tablespoons for every kilo. The type of salt isn't relevant, pink Himalayan is a boast, no one really buys that. I demonstrate how to massage the cabbage evenly and firmly, to extract water from turgid cells, grey crystals, shred cytoplasm, perfunctory, osmosis request. I'm sharing personal data with plants. My fingertips deposit skin and yeasts, countless wild animals compounding compassionate metamorphosis for health and wealth, for kin or market.
Minutes later, the brine creates a moment of drama, and despite the basic chemistry, it still splashes fantastically. I wipe down the table in preparation of next steps. We stuff fists of ferment in sterile jars in stages to expunge oxygen pockets to prevent spoil. Inside our jars, the brine rises, not ominously, it's supposed to. Leaves earlier cast off now squeak against glass as they are depressed on soggy, salty plants, and the lids are cleaned and screwed on, one-way valve. We hand over operations to time, supported by recalcitrant conspirators, lactobacillus, the silent anaerobes, the sugar metabolizers. The community kraut has long been finished. It ferments in a photo sent to me by G of two tubs atop a washing machine, little gut sense generators, evangelical as the Avon lady.

0: My name is Katia Treijen. I'm the curator of the Context Program at Rewire. I'm super happy to be here for the fifth year at Page Not Found. We have a bit of an anniversary as well. Welcome to Rewire and revolving around the politics and the poetics of today, further listening, tomorrow around questions of times and territories, and on Sunday around questions of instrumental ecologies. Each day we will examine different listening positions and different forms of sonic sensibility in times of ongoing war, colonialism, and democratic, but also environmental collapse. And we hope that the festival can also be a space for solidarity. I'm so happy that we have Sari Moussa and Abed Kosaibi with us. Thank you so much for being here for a conversation and listening session here at Page Not Found, the Center for Artistic Publishing. Welcome, everyone. Please come in, find a seat. Hello, listeners in the back. There's enough space. I will briefly introduce our guests to you. Sari Moussa is you're a musician, and you have been an active member of Beirut's underground scene for around two decades. You're specializing in sound design and textural experimentation, and your work spans drone-driven acoustic compositions to dance floor electronics. And Abed Kosaibi, you're also a Beirut-based musician, composer, and producer working across contemporary music, performance, and interdisciplinary collaboration, and centering the bouzouk with experimental and contemporary contexts. Your work explores an unapologetically confused present-day Levant, drawing from urban sonic environments. Before we start, I would love to introduce Olav Fazayeva, artistic director of Page Not Found. So you actually wrote to us with a brilliant idea to invite Sari and Abed to come here. And it was great because we were thinking the same at the same time. We also wanted to invite you to play at Rewire Festival. So that was brilliant. And I just want to say before I hand the mic to you that tomorrow at 1 a.m. in the morning, so it's technically Sunday, but still Saturday program, at 1 a.m. in the morning, you should all go to my favorite location of Rewire Festival, which is the Lutherse Kerk, the church. It's very close by. And Sari and Abed and Julia are going to give a performance there. So thank you for that. And Ola, can I ask you to take over?
1: Thank you, Katia. And we are immensely happy that you are able to make it here today. And I just thought it's... before we start, I wanted to acknowledge the reality of this moment because Lebanon has been under severe attack since 5 weeks, and just 2 days ago there was a heavy bombardment of Beirut, which caused drastic destruction and loss of lives and hopes and families. And we are very, very grateful that you are all being able to be here and share your voice and music. Thank you for that. On behalf of Page Not Found, I want to say that we really stand with the people of Lebanon, and we hope for peace, which is not fleeting, but the one that endures for you. We have a tiny fundraising section over there, so if any of you are willing and are able to donate, you're very welcome. And as Katia mentioned, each year we collaborate with Rewire, so we can invite an artist to be part of the program. I thought of Sari Moussa. I came across his album last summer, I think just after it was released. And I'm not at all a music curator, so I just listen. But I was very much struck by this album. It really stayed with me. And I'm a tiny bit familiar with music coming from Beirut, very tiny bit. And I always had a feeling that there is some sensibility to it, I think because many of you collaborate and cross-pollinate each other's project. But the sensibility of it is, for me, is a type of mixture of grief and beauty. And Sari's album was coming from that landscape for me, but I was really struck by how densely layered it was with emotion, and how it sort of refused to polish away what is painful. And it kind of welcomes the fragility, the mourning, even some sort of decay, without erasing the beauty of it. And for me, it kind of created a very rare kind of space, which allows grief to exist without being pushed away. And I think it's a very rare space in these times, which is difficult to find personally or even within the community. So I'm very thankful that it can exist within music. So that's why I'm very happy that you could come here and share all of it with us. Thank you.
2: It's amazing to be here, honestly. It wasn't simple for everyone, for Abed particularly, and Julia, and other complications because of this situation. We don't really know what to, put words onto the situation, because it's really hard to talk about it right now and find words to just expand on it. So I think we're going to just move in and do the talk at this point. We'd like for it to be actually an open conversation. We're going to go through ideas that that put us together, basically. We're friends since a long time, but we really started working together from 6 years ago, maybe. And then along this way, we really found similarities, and we started both of us developing, pushing each other, but also developing techniques and ways of thinking about how we make music, basically. We come from different backgrounds, musically, and I come from this electronic, basically, bedroom producer background, where I started working on my computer. I discovered I could make music as a kid, and it started with dance electronic music, because that's what drew me at that point. But slowly I started drifting into what became my music right now, which is, it started with drones and textures, and I felt really drawn to it. Whereas Abed comes from a more of a, correct me if I'm wrong, classical.
3: I come from a more classical Arabic music background, more traditional, but also as I was starting to compose music for contemporary dance performances, this is where I felt the need to expand the sonic palette of the music that I'm doing. And this automatically and organically pushed me to look in other untapped sources of what Arabic music can be. And I think these two research are what actually brought us together. At some point we found each other looking kind of in the same space, and from there, this collaboration grew.
2: Yeah. But also, I think also the presence of the experimental scene in Beirut, that's really, that put us together also, because we're both part of it early on. Mm-hmm. The first part was like, we're just trying to paint a bit the image of a certain landscape to be able just to talk about our work. I think part of being in Lebanon, in Beirut particularly, but also in Lebanon in general, is the thing about being exposed to many influences at the same time, which for me personally, making music always, I always had this question in the back of my mind, if I'm trying to express myself in a sincere way, the most sincere way possible, and if I speak in language or I communicate in a certain way, I should be able to do it fluently in music as well. But I was always facing this wall and that's really personal. That is, so I play this instrument, that is, I have this instrument, that is a saz or a buzo now. And I had it as a gift from my aunt when I was a kid. And I made electronic music. But then when I took this instrument to play, the whole logic shifted in my head. And I wasn't, for me, it wasn't enough to just put things together, what I did in electronic music, and just play this instrument on top. There was something off in this approach, because there's a layer that's not sincere. It's not about putting things together. It's about a sincere way of expression or a synthesis of these cultures.
3: Yeah. And I think it's also important to accentuate what Sari said about being in Beirut is being exposed to many different influences at the same time. And this has to do with the city itself. The city for hundreds, maybe even we can say 2,000 years, it's been a portal city on the Mediterranean. It's been one of the end points of the Silk Road. So really it's a place where everyone comes to trade, spend the night, and go more into Damascus and more east. So this city, I mean, living in Beirut, you can kind of witness that multi-layered cultural influences can actually produce some sort of identity, some sort of end result that stays and later on can become the certain flavor or a certain color of a place and of a community. And this sort of constant influence and mixes, I think you can find it in the work of so many Beirut-based musicians. And I think we're going to talk about this.
2: But I think it's also precisely for that reason that I had a problem with this.
3: Yeah, exactly.
2: Because in real life, it's part of life. It's part of how we express ourselves or how we, I don't know, anything. In music, there was always that wall that is, it's either this or that. Because I think it's part, I mean, we're going to talk about it in more in details, but part of it is this whole logic shifts. It's really a shift of logic, for us actually, because we often talk about this, it's these two ways of dealing with it. It's either fusion or synthesis. And fusion is actually, yes, I'm familiar with this, I'm familiar with that, and let's actually put them together. Synthesis is actually thinking about a sincere way of, let's find a way that deals with how I would express myself in the most sincere way possible, in the most direct way possible, or not direct sometimes. Let's find it and work on it. And it's also, I mean, we're going to talk about all of this, but this is also identitarian or not. Is it, there's a lot of topics in it, but also, this is not something that's new, and it's not something that we're only thinking about. This is something that's been present in the culture, and that has affected us in works that existed from the 70s or before that.
3: Yeah, before. I mean, as far as I know, from the 20s, the question of let's call it fusion has been very present in Levantine music from Egypt and the Sham countries like Syria and Lebanon and Palestine. And it's funny because every generation, kind of, even the big names, in the 20s, Said Darwish, who might be the most influential composer of the early 20th century, he's Egyptian, had some trials and errors with fusing, mixing piano-based compositions with Oriental music. He tried some stuff for theater, didn't really work. He then let it go, and then the next generation with Abdul Wahab did the same thing. And in Lebanon, 20 years later, kind of, Ziad al-Rahbani did the same thing. And I think we're gonna listen to some of these samples.
2: Yeah, so we picked, I mean, at this point, we picked this, obviously, and I know it's kind of expected, but we picked this Ziad al-Rahbani track from this album. That is a live recording, actually, of a concert. And he plays a version of Round Midnight, of Thelonious Monk's Round Midnight. But then at that time, he was actually, this is the period where he mentioned something, he called that Oriental Jazz. And then it's important because a few years later, or maybe even less than that,
3: I think in the end of the 80s, said that this was a very stupid name and it was a very stupid thing to do. And we're talking about a very clever musician.
2: Yes, so. And he was even angry whenever asked about it in interviews. He was angry about it. Can you guys just stop talking about this? That's not it.
3: Because people still use the name, and he's the guy who coined the phrase, and he it's as if he created this monster. It's out of control.
2: I think we just both of us chose this part, this track from that album, because the whole album was actually, I don't know, was important for us when we were younger.
3: It's not a very known album. It's a live gig in BUC, what's now LAU. It's 1988. It's maybe good to mention that 1988, it was like the peak of the Lebanese civil war, and especially in Beirut, also. Like maybe one third of the country was occupied by the Israeli army, and still these experiments were happening in Beirut. Shall we play the
2: Say something? You have it.
3: Yes. So this is Roundabout Midnight by Ziad Rahbani and his band, 1988.
4: معنا لإلها حوالي 12 بالليل بس طبعا مش بالعاصمة هون

0: So yeah, this was so one of the earliest attempts of Ziad on how to do this Oriental jazz is to literally do a jazz standard like Round About Midnight. And then when the solo comes, when the solo sections comes, basically each instrument would perform in its own manner. There was oud at the beginning, and then the piano came back. But there were no real attempts structurally on how to work with these two languages. And Ziad on the piano has a really special technique with his right hand on how to play this instrument in a very convincing Oriental phrasing, but it is limited by what the piano can do, which it cannot do any of the Arabic tones.
1: But I also think that like what Abed is mentioning now, the way he's playing the song, but also how the rest of the musicians, although some of them were not Lebanese, some of them were Americans or
0: back then. I think in that concert maybe one or two, but most of them were
1: But it has this way it's being played, the articulations, where you would put weight, and it's like language, where you would put weight in a sentence on words, and it's very similar to this, although it's being played as is in the beginning. There's something about it that's not actually the Round Midnight that Thelonious Monk would play or someone else would play. I think that's also important to mention. Although, yes, structurally there was nothing it's just putting together these ideas and trying to go somewhere with it.
0: Yeah.
1: I mean, I don't know, because I do not want to demonize fusion. Because Ziad Rahbani is, I personally do not like fusion by itself, but this person, this artist, has been a huge influence on me personally, but on us.
0: No, and on the whole generation.
1: On the whole generation. And he's definitely allowed to do all of that because he opened the door for everyone actually to start facing this reality and facing an identity question, but also inside of it there's all of these political layers of I don't want to open up the identity topic right now because it's going to come up a bit later, I guess. So yeah, I'm getting carried away.
0: But maybe we can move on to the next example, right?
1: Yes.
0: Next example is from a Lebanese group called Soap Kills. I think some of you know it. It's Zaid Hamdan and Yasmin Hamdan, who are now both still active separately. This album, so what we just heard was 1988 during the Civil War. This album, at least to me personally and maybe to you, actually defined the post-war alternative scene in Beirut. And I can't really explain it, but whenever I hear especially this track, to me I really remember how Beirut felt at the end, right after the Civil War ended in the early 90s. And we're not going to go into like musical explanation. I think it's just good to listen to it.
1: But I would like to add one thing. I mean, there was a debate between us what to put as a in the playlist for this part, and the two contendants were Soap Kills, but the other contendant was Scrambled Eggs, this rock punk rock band from Beirut, whose lead singer is also Sherbel Hubbard, who's like dear friend, but also someone I collaborate with as well, and I think it also encapsulates this period as well.
0: It's very much these two. The special thing about Shiftak is that it was really in the 90s, so it was really new. It was so different than everything. And I mean, 90s Beirut is such a weird city, such a weird place. 15 years of war ended, and suddenly there's some sort of peacetime that no one really understood. It wasn't really convincing. It still isn't. And from all this mess came this type of music, which was very, very refreshing. Well, I think it's a very important album. Scrambled Eggs came, I think, 10 years later.
1: Yeah.
0: Especially their really, really good albums. And I think when I think about the early 2000 Beirut, to me, some of their albums also really capture the whatever Beirut sounded like back then. So this is from the 90s. It's called Shiftak.

0: So I guess this was the part of like painting the landscape, trying, but like we had to pick two tracks. There's a lot of things that happened. We're not the experts in history, but like this is also, it has a personal value for us. I mean, in this logic of looking for a way of expressing this shift in the logic of approaching music, there's, okay, I'm gonna talk about it because it's your work now. There's these, the experiments started and there's a lot of them, but I think Abed's work with the band Toward the Dragon, I think says a lot about the approach of actually trying to deal with rhythm and deconstruction instead of just full references and just taking these and trying to work out something, something of a sincere expression in that direction. And I think there's a lot of, it's addressing a lot of the violence that's really in the landscape of the city, be it in the sounds of that city, being inside of it, etc. I'll leave the...
1: Yeah, it's funny because, I mean, we're going to play a track now. This is, so basically, okay, I'm going to try to discipline this part. One of the issues that I personally had with the accumulation of Arabic music in the 20th century, basically, is that it was always overtly romanticized, and it was always, in French we say pastoral, it's like a painting of a sunset or something. And yet we were living in a city with a very violent history, and sonically, after the war ended, it was, labeled as the endless reconstruction site. Everywhere you go in Beirut, there's really a reconstruction site because the war had ended. And it was always odd that this region never really produced music that adopted violence as an aesthetic, be it in lyrics or in music itself. So this is a track based on, it's like what we call in Arabic music a taqseem, which is kind of a solo instrument doing phrasings, like a, and it's usually done in a solo aspect, and it's on the on a maqam called saba, which is one of the most rural, romanticized maqams in Arabic movies, maybe to date. So this was an attempt to do something different with the saba. Okay.
0: So this is, the track is called Prelude for the Triumphant Man, Part 1, and it's Toward the Dragon, which is Abed
1: and Ali Hout.
0: And Ali Hout. Percussions.
1: But this part is just a buzuk solo, basically. Oh. Sorry, that's not the part.

0: So this continues on, and then it transforms into a very like nightclubby dance part, which has nothing to do with this. But I just want to say something about this. Is that as fun as it was to do this sort of music back then, because this brings us back to the experimentation issue that Sari is talking about, I kind of hit a wall where it just became an exercise, as in how to deconstruct Arabic maqams or how to deconstruct Arabic pastoral aesthetics. And then it became kind of a self-feeding loop. So there's this maqam, okay, this is the way to deconstruct it, be it rhythmically or melodically, which was an interesting thing. It gave some good results, but then it just like didn't go anywhere else. Those questions actually and those issues are kind of what pushed me towards Sari as an interest. Although back then he was not actually doing anything like directly related to Arabic music, but I could identify aspects in his work that would actually resonate and probably give me keys to get out of whatever I arrived with this sort of experimentation. Maybe we want to take over because
1: I think I was kind of avoidant in that period, yeah. Because it was always like an obsession for me, the fact that it's a completely different logic. And why is it a different logic? I mean, I speak a certain way, I move a certain way, I have interests, and this is very clear to me. And at the same time, I couldn't express it in the music. So at this time, I think I was just going on, not dealing with it, but also dealing with it. But there's a logic that came in a bit later, actually. So in the search of actually this sincerity in the expression, in Oriental music, there is no chords.

0: I mean, people could do chords from now and then, but they're really the harmonic aspect in things is a bit, yes, it's not addressed the same way it's addressed in, let's say, Western music. I mean, there's other stuff as well, but it's not addressed the same way. And there's a clash always. And because whenever you play a chord and there's quarter tones inside of that chord, maybe it's because we're not used to it, maybe it's because, for different reasons, there is this proximity in the way, let's say, strings vibrate or whatever, sound vibrates in general, that has this effect on us that is not tamed, that it has something of something that's that. But at the same time, there's so much beauty in it, and there's so much content in it, but it has also other effects, like slowing down time, for example, which is something that's really striking, actually, when you start playing around with that. So for me, this harmony, this door of harmony kind of opened up, and I was like, maybe there's something there, maybe there's something actually interesting for me to do that. And it takes away this clash, this logical clash, because the logic of Taksim goes, like Abed said, it starts from this solo, and a solo is this phrase. And he has a theory on why this is. I'm not sure. I need to think about it actually.
1: It's an academic thing, kind of. Literally every music that came out of the Levant historically and from the Arabic Peninsula was very melodic, very modal, very, very, very few harmony and vertical structure in it. So basically one note at a time and like maximum two notes if there's a drone happening below it, like we do in Orthodox churches, exactly, for example. Yeah. And also in Islamic liturgical music, there is this kind of logic, but it's always one steady note and just a melody happening over it, or just the melody. And this dates back really to the essence of Abrahamic religions. All these, I mean, Judaism, Christianity, and Islam are obsessed with the word of God, with the book, with the importance of text. So when musicians were asked to do music for religious events or for liturgical texts, there was this concern that we do not want a music that might overshadow the text itself. That's why the melody itself, the melody is the word, the melody is what is carrying the sentence that is being sung. Whereas musical complexity outside of this melody has to be disciplined, tamed, restricted, or else the person receiving this information will dive into the musical, artistic aspect of it. Like when you listen to a cantat by Bach, you're obsessed with all these melodies, and it's a beautiful, impressive work. That's not what they wanted. They wanted really just to sell the propaganda of God, just focus on the words, so just melodies. And it is quite a religious area, so everything that happens in the religious culture affects everything else. So that's why the music from that region is very focused on melody and tries to avoid harmony as much as possible. And this brings us back to what Sari was saying, is that our ears are not used to listen to the three-quarter tone, the Arabic tone, in the context of a triad structure, like a chord, like a normal chord. It's always free to move without it.
0: Yeah, we had a track, because there's people who actually work on this, and they're currently working on it. One of them is not a lot of musician work on in that direction, but there's some of them, and some of them are, like, for instance, this track is one of my. It's been for a while since it came out, one of my actually go-to album. I always go back to it, and I love it. It's by this Egyptian musician called Maurice Loua. And Maurice is a musician and composer. And he wrote this album called The Hour of Luck, called Saat al-Haz. And we chose the track that's also called Saat al-Haz. But you can hear that the way he tuned his guitar, there's gamelan on the album, and
1: on a different track,
0: not this one. And you can hear that he does just embraces this whole clash issue completely, and it creates this world that's in this context of this album, that is actually féerique, it's kind of this magical, basically. Yeah, it has this magical thing to it, and when I say magical, it's literally this.
1: It's like a fairy tale.
0: Fairy tale thing, basically. I love this album personally, but that also sheds light on this approach.

0: Yeah, and so yeah, to move forward with this. So small disclaimer: I'm not a buzuk player, a real buzuk player. He is, but I have this instrument since I was a kid, like I said before, and actually he encouraged me to pick it up again while we worked on a track 6 years ago together. So. There's different issues that make the charm of that instrument, but at the same time, and I mean not just that instrument, but since we deal with it, we're talking about it, that make the charm of it, but also pose limitations. So for instance, there's the precision of it, and the moment you play a note, and depending on the instrument, how the frets are made, etc. Mm. It's not directly precise, and that's I find this is something beautiful in that instrument, and especially in the context of harmonies and chords and how you build harmonies. And actually, it's also a way to use that imprecision in chords. But also, like I said before, there's this this side effect of actually freezing a chord or playing a chord or shifting chords on a buzuk, for instance. And that's something I felt when we were working on Wind Again. And I'll go back to that story, but it's the first, it's the track called I Will Never Write a Song About You. And Abed was recording these frozen chords on the buzuk. It's a long story, but he recorded these chords without hearing the track at that point. He just recorded basically chords. And I sampled all of that and I was working on it. And I realized that it slowed down time for me. Yeah. And that then when you go back to what's normal to the ear, it goes back to this normal speed. It's like you can play with tempo without actually moving the tempo.
1: This has to do with what Sari was talking about this. When you freeze a normal chord like do sol, like a perfect fifth, for example, you have a certain internal rhythm in it that kind of it's fixed. And when you switch to another chord, it's kind of the same thing. But whenever you switch to a frozen chord that has a three-quarter tone in it, something suddenly drops. This has to do with many technical issues that we don't need to talk about this. But this has there is this weird time fluctuation effect when you freeze a chord with a three-quarter tone in it, plus the buzuk strings are doubled and it's an octave, so already the frequencies, the spectral frequencies, the ghost frequencies are not really aligned correctly, and this creates this effect. It's as if it's two different tempos like coming back and forth between them, and it has a very strange
0: Yeah. Also, on strings, I noticed that right away that Abed puts different strings on his buzuk. He uses a teor bass string instead of a normal buzuk string, so it goes really low. While working on one of the projects, actually, we realized there was a double bass with us, and we realized that Abed goes lower than the double bass on his buzuk on this small body instrument. There's one other thing, okay, two things actually. He mentioned freezing, and it's a big part because also both of us come from this drone background. We did that also a lot. But freezing amplifies this. If you play a chord, you play a chord. It's just that moment. You freeze it, and if the time slows down, it really slows down until you go back to something or until your ears get used to it. There's another thing about a quarter tone. And the technique of playing a buzuk, actually, a quarter tone is kind of a ghost note, like you said. I mean, I acknowledge that you coined the term. it's kind of a ghost note because whenever you play it, it's this, like you move your hand to get that small moment. Yeah. And if you're freezing a chord, you can get that moment at this point, but it could be just a split second later, you get something in between. And it's part of the imprecision, but it's also part of just chasing something or actually masking something that does not
1: really exist. You can't really control it.
0: Because did I imagine that or does it exactly.
1: It's this thing about Arabic music, basically. So if you're playing let's call them standard notes like do, fa, sol, whatever. It's this fret or it's this position of the finger on the instrument and that's it, it's fixed. But whenever you go to the very classical Arabic tones like the sigat, the E half flat or the B half flat, even if you are playing in a normal standard classical situation, whenever you put your finger on the neck of the instrument, you instinctively, the finger is constantly trying to find, it's like constantly trying to find the perfect E half flat, and it doesn't exist. So each and every time you come back to this note, your finger starts wandering on the neck, just very small micrometers trying to find this exact perfect distance that rings really well with whatever is happening, and it's not there. It's the search that actually makes it worthwhile. But as Sari said, what do you do this when you want to freeze? When you want to freeze is that whatever machine you're using chose this split second to just freeze it and repeat it endlessly. And each time when you freeze the E half flat, it's gonna sound different. So it's not just one note.